0: the great Albert Collins with Blue Monday Hangover here on The Boot. Good evening, I'm Corey Crow, big hour of music, Al Green right before that, To Love Somebody, and we started off the hour with the great Randy Newman, Political Science, all about dropping bombs on people we don't like. Coming up, I didn't name anybody I don't like. Coming up on KEDM, we're going to check in with people I do like. I would not drop a bomb on Kenny Wayne Shepherd. He seems like a nice guy. Really wouldn't on Jason Ritchie and the Bad Kind down in New Orleans or local artist Robert Finley. They're all coming up in just a moment. They're all our friends. You're our friends, too. Friends, thanks for listening. This is KEDM.
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0: every David Lee Roth song should end like that. Just cha, because this is what he says on, I don't know what song he does that on, but he should do it on everyone. David Lee Roth, Just a Gigolo, and I Ain't Got Nobody. That's when David Lee left Van Halen, and the album was called Crazy from the Heat. Why are we playing David Lee Roth and here on The Boot? You probably have a question. Well, that's a great old Louis Prima song from New Orleans. Great music, and that's all we play is good stuff here on The Boot. Speaking of New Orleans, that break had a little New Orleans in it. John Batiste and then a little Mavis Staples, not from New Orleans, right before that. We've got something brand new, and it's not AI, but them Duke boys might have been up to something. We got some Waylon Jennings coming up on KEDM. And listen to me, you haven't heard this. No one has. It is a brand new Waylon Jennings song, and no, it's not AI. Waylon's dead, and they found some tapes. We'll hear a brand new release this very week, Waylon Jennings song, coming up next on The Boot. And guess what? It sounds like a Waylon Jennings song. I told you.
1: 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Storytelling with a beat. 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

Chris Stone, Kingfish Ingram, Something in the Dirt on 90.3 KDM, Syl Johnson before that. And I told you that Waylon Jennings, the new song is called Diamonds. And they found some recordings of Waylon, and nobody had ever heard him before. And his son found these recordings, and so they have just released this brand new Waylon Jennings song that is from the grave. Anders Osborne is up right now, New Orleans area artist. This one's called Dream Girl.

I just think of the Blues Brothers every time I hear that. Remember in the, was it the Blues Brothers 2000? And they played that and the storm rolled in. And anyway, spooky music from Johnny Cash on the boot. Right before that, a song about the devil, too. Also spooky. The Turnpike Troubadours. Great stuff on the boot. That's all we play. If it's not good, we're not playing it. Those are the rules. By the way, musicians, I'll play your music if it's good. That's the rule. It's got to be good, and it's got to be recorded well. Like, if it's all terrible sounding, I'm not going to play it. But if it's good, you send it to me now. News@KEDM.org.

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0: baby.
1: That is the great Steve Goodman with you. Never Even Call Me By My Name. We might play the David Allen Coe version here in a minute. You might know that one a little more. But Steve Goodman and John Prine wrote that song. Coming up on KEDM, we've got some good stuff. Local artist Doug Duffy is on the way. And Doug Duffy reminds me a lot of one of my favorite New Orleans artists, Dr. John. Maybe because they both kind of walk around with that stick. Maybe that's it. Maybe that's why I like Doug Duffy. He reminds me of Dr. John. Anyway, both cool dudes, and we're going to hear from them next.
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3: 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What do top officials owe the public about their health? 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

0: You Gotta Move on 90.3 KDM, the North Mississippi All-Stars, the 2017 album called Prayer for Peace here on The Boot. We have a playlist of everything we do. You'll find it right now, KEDM.org. 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News at KEDM.org. Just shoot me a quick email and go, Corey, I'm in Greenville, Mississippi, and I can hear you way up here. One night, a guy from Japan sent us a note. Really? So anyway, wherever you're at, send us a note tonight, news at KEDM.org. Coming up, we'll hear a cool little music set, and we'll start with Eddie Ninevolt right after this.
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Going Back to Miami. I think that's a Wayne Cochran song, isn't it? Wayne Cochran was a guy that had the big, he had like a big bouffant hair thing going on. Look him up on the internet because it's hilarious. That's the Blues Brothers with Going Back to Miami. I'm hoping here, like, I'm going to go back to Miami pretty soon. I've got a little road trip planned to run down to Miami and do something and then come back. I'll tell you about it after it happens. Johnny Winter's up right now. It's the Okie Dokie Stomp.

Clarence Gatemouth Brown explaining why they call it dope on the boot. Clarence was not down with the dope, and so he told you so in that song. Before that, Vince Neil, and I don't think it's the same Vince Neil, with Bloody Mary Morning. It might be, but I don't think it is, because they put a middle initial in there. Anyway, Vince Neil on the boot. I once worked for Motley Crue, and I was a deckhand for Motley Crue. This is probably about the year 2000. And I was like, okay, what is my job? And they're like, Corey, just sit here on this stool all night long and look at the stage. And I was like, okay, what do I do? And they're like, we'll tell you when it's time. And so I was, you know, song or two into the night, and they're like, Corey, Vince needs a beer. And so I'd go take Vince a beer, and I'd go sit back on the stool. And then, you know, a couple songs later, Corey, Vince needs a beer. I was a beer man for Motley Crue. It was a lot of fun. There was a lot of stuff going on backstage at a Motley Crue concert, let me tell you. And a lot of those, I don't know, there was a lot of moms, because you remember Motley Crue was big when they were like 20, and those moms were now 40 and 50 years old, and they were having a big time back there, backstage with Vince Neil and the gang. Dash Rip Rock's up right now. I saw the light on the boot.

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but this time I'm plenty high. Drinking for 8 hours and roses to get anybody high. You know when your tongue is getting dry, baby? You're plenty high. I look on down a bar. Ain't nobody left in the bar but me and the Destroyers now.

sitting at the bar drinking bourbon, scotch, and Budweiser beer. Checking out the chicks. Listening to the Nighthawks on the jukebox.

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I wrote him back a letter and I told him it was not the perfect country and western song because he hadn't said anything at all about mama or trains or trucks or prison or getting drunk. Well, he sat down and wrote another verse to the song.

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0: friends again.
1: I'm Shelley Jones. I've been listening to KEDM since it came on the air over 20 years ago. 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And also Fresh Air. Terry Gross just intrigues me. 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
1: Hello and welcome. I'm Anna-Marie Regner and you're listening to Czechia in 30 Minutes. Coming up on today's program, new steel stage and fan zone to open at Colors of Ostrava Festival. Oldest known beech tree in Czechia found by chance in Beskydy Mountains. At the Czech Technical University in Prague, students can now train on two nuclear fission reactors. All that coming up later, but first, here are today's top headlines brought to you by Romana Grajcerová.
0: News.
2: Concrete results and firm commitments from NATO's European allies will help ease US President Donald Trump's frustration with the alliance, Czech President Petr Pavel told the Wall Street Journal. According to Pavel, the White House chief is growing impatient with allies who offer plenty of promises but little action. Ahead of Wednesday's NATO summit in Ankara, Trump sharply criticized the alliance, arguing that the United States contributes a disproportionately large share of its resources. I believe what makes Donald Trump impatient is hearing a lot of words without seeing any action. Once he sees that things are genuinely changing and that there are concrete results and concrete commitments, his concerns will ease somewhat, Pavel told the Wall Street Journal. According to the newspaper, Europe and Canada hope to reassure the US president by demonstrating renewed determination to make NATO more combat-ready and more lethal. Some European officials, however, are less optimistic than Pavel about the chances of satisfying Trump. The NATO summit in Ankara fulfilled its main purpose by reaffirming the unity of the allies, their commitment to collective defense, and continued support for Ukraine, analysts told the Czech news agency. They also highlighted the ongoing strengthening of European defense capabilities as an important outcome of the meeting. According to Vlastislav Bříza from the Faculty of Social Science at Charles University, one of the summit's most significant results was the unanimous reaffirmation of the commitment to collective defense under Article 5 of the North Atlantic Treaty. Pavel Havlíček from the Association for International Affairs said the summit was a positive outcome both for the Czech Republic and for the alliance as a whole, as it did not bring any major disruption despite some of Trump's statements. Opposition parties have given a critical assessment of the first 6 months of Andrej Babiš's government. They accuse the cabinet of creating chaos, failing to deliver on its campaign promises, and interfering with the functioning of the state, though they differ in the issues they emphasize. The Civic Democratic Party, or ODS, has mainly criticized the government's efforts to abolish television and radio license fees, the easing of fiscal responsibility rules, and some of its legislative proposals. The mayors and independents, or STAN, accused the government of attacking democratic institutions, pursuing problematic security policies, and contributing to an atmosphere of fear in society. The pirates have focused their criticism primarily on the government's approach to housing, public administration, and support for families. Representatives of the parties told journalists about their views today in the Chamber of Deputies. The unemployment rate in Czechia remained unchanged at 4.8% in June, the same level as in May. The stable figure was supported by ongoing seasonal work and the gradual recovery of the economy. According to Raiffeisen Bank analyst Tereza Krček, the rate is likely to decline only gradually because the labor market is undergoing structural changes. Companies are increasingly looking for workers with specialized skills but struggle to find suitable candidates, while job seekers often cannot retain for these positions quickly enough. Around 75,000 pairs of shoes, clothing, items and accessories from the Vasky and Botas brands were stored in the warehouse of Zlín-based footwear company Vasky in the former Baťa industrial complex in the center of Zlín, where a fire broke out this morning. The goods had a retail value estimated at 150 to 180 million Czech crowns. The warehouse was the company's only central storage facility. A major fire has been burning since this morning. Firefighters declared a special alarm level, the highest of the country's four emergency alert levels, late this morning, a status reserved for extraordinary incidents. According to emergency medical services, no injuries have been reported so far. And now let's look at the weather. Tomorrow we expect clear to partly cloudy skies with temporarily cloudy conditions in the northeastern half of the country and a slight chance of isolated showers. Highs will range between 24 degrees Celsius and 29 degrees Celsius, reaching around 23 degrees Celsius in the north.
1: Visitors to this year's Colors of Ostrava Festival, due to open next week, will be able to explore a brand new venue. Alongside the more laid-back steel stage, organizers are also introducing a new fanzo called Steel Town. Daniela Lazarova has the details.
3: One of the country's most popular music festivals, Colors of Ostrava, takes place at the Dolny Witkowice ground, a spectacular former ironworks area in Ostrava in the eastern part of the Czech Republic. The industrial complex is a European cultural heritage site with 16 stages scattered among imposing old blast furnaces, gas holders and historic steel structures. This year, the popular festival is offering visitors a brand new space, a miniature steel city created by artist David Žila, using products and recycled industrial materials supplied by the Třinec Iron and Steelworks. Jaroslav Stebel of the said company, which co-sponsors the festival, says the company is proud to be associated with the event.
4: We selected two rolled steel tram rails for the entrance installation. We were inspired by a photograph of workers standing on a beam, so we wanted to incorporate one of our own products into the festival's photo spot.
3: After consulting with the artist, the company supplied a range of materials for the new stage, highlighting its own production.
4: The steel stage will be made from our steel wire products, which account for around 40% of our production. The wires will be illuminated in different ways and will form the central visual element of the stage.
3: Steel Town gradually took shape in David Žila's workshop. Among sculptures made from chains, gears and pipes stands a large drum kit built from industrial barrels. There will be several different drum sets for five drummers to play, and there is also a bar welded entirely from Třinec steel. Žila says the diversity of the components will make the new stage and fan zone truly unique.
4: They supplied us with leaf springs, chains, large nuts, pipes and many other materials. Everything comes from the steelworks, complemented by smaller metal fragments.
3: One of the main landmarks of Steel Town will be a large illuminated dome.
4: It will have two towers, one 4 meters high, the other five. It will have windows and the whole structure will be lit from within, so it should also work as one giant lamp.
3: The steel stage will mainly host alternative and more intimate performances, including Dutch sister duo Sarah Julia. This year's Colors of Ostrava Festival takes place from the 15th to the 18th of July and will feature 110 artists from 33 countries. One of the biggest highlights will be the festival's opening performance by 21 pilots. Headliners include Teddy Swims, Lord and Moby, who last performed in Czechia 17 years ago.
1: Daniela Lazarová reporting. The oldest known beech tree in Czechia has been identified in the Beskydy Mountains near the country's border with Slovakia. Researchers have determined the tree to be 492 years old, meaning it must have taken root in the early 16th century. Ruth Franková has more.
4: The tree was discovered near the village of Velké Karlovice by a team from the Research Institute for Landscape and Ornamental Gardening. The find came as a surprise, as the scientists had been carrying out an entirely different study, explains the head of the research team, forest ecologist Pavel Šamonil.
1: We were studying how individual trees help stabilize slopes and prevent soil erosion. We selected this tree simply because it seemed like a suitable candidate. And when we took a core sample to determine its age, we discovered, completely by chance, that it was almost 500 years old.
4: The beech is an impressive sight, and its size suggests it was unusually old. But size alone can't reveal a tree's true age. To determine exactly how old it was, the researchers extracted a small core sample from its trunk using a special drill. Mr. Chamonil explains how the process works.
1: We use a very thin hollow drill, which we bore into the trunk all the way to the center. It cuts out a narrow core containing the tree rings. We remove the sample, sand it, smooth it, and analyze each annual ring. Since the tree produces one ring every year, we simply count them to determine its age.
4: According to Mr. Chamonil, the procedure causes only minimal damage, and the team treated the tree afterwards to help it heal. Because the sample reached the center of the trunk, they were able to determine its age with a high degree of accuracy. After checking the results twice, the team concluded that the beech is 492 years old, 21 years older than the previous Czech record holder discovered in the Ore Mountains in 2024. The tree has survived the Habsburg monarchy, two world wars, and centuries of change in the surrounding forests. So what does it take for a beech tree to reach such an exceptional age? Pavel Chamonil says the answer lies in the way it spent its early years.
1: From our experience in primeval forest reserves, we've learned that for a tree to reach a truly exceptional age, it often has to spend perhaps 200 years growing in the shade beneath much larger trees. Only later does it reach the forest canopy, where sunlight finally reaches it. If a tree reaches the canopy too early, it has to withstand storms and other extreme weather, making it much more likely to be damaged.
4: But for Pavel Chamonil, the discovery is about much more than setting a new age record. Ancient beeches, he says, are a vital link between today's forests and the original woodland that once covered much of the country.
1: Ancient trees are a living link with the original primeval forests. They provide habitat for unique organisms throughout their lives, and even after they die, they become ecosystems in their own right. Trees like this have stood in one place for nearly 500 years, supporting life in ways that simply doesn't happen in managed forests.
4: With a bit of luck, the ancient beech will still be standing in 8 years' time when it reaches its 500th birthday.
1: Thank you, Ruth Frankova, for that story. Before moving on to our main feature, we have an exciting announcement. Radio Prague International is celebrating its 90th birthday on August 31st. In the run-up to the anniversary, we look back at the history of Czech Radio's international service. This Saturday, June 11th, we are launching the first of our 8-part series focusing on the station's early years. Don't miss it! Czechia has long punched above its weight in nuclear science and engineering. At the Czech Technical University in Prague, students can train on 2 university fission reactors, something few universities in the world can offer. Professor Jan Rataj, the head of the Department of Nuclear Reactors, showed Vít Pohanka around this remarkable facility.
5: We are Czech Technical University, Department of Nuclear Reactors, and we are operator of the training reactors. Our department is focused mainly on the education and training in the field of nuclear reactors, nuclear engineering and others. And currently, we are in the reactor building because we operate not only one, but 2 nuclear facilities.
6: Before we go on, and we will have the time to describe what facilities you have here, how did Jan Rataj become head of the nuclear reactor department?
5: It's a long story because I'm originally from a small town, Tinadvatau, maybe you know. It's really close to a nuclear power plant, Temelín. And when I finished my high school, I decided to continue in the study at the university in nuclear engineering. And I decided to study Faculty of Nuclear Sciences and Physical Engineering at Czech Technical University. And my choice was Department of Nuclear Reactors. And I started at the department as a student, and I used, during my study, this nice facility, and I stayed here.
6: This is for audio, this is for podcast. So if you were to describe, what have we got here?
5: Maybe we can go close.
6: Yeah, let's walk it's around. Much more better. Definitely.
5: I would like to show you exactly. This is, we can say this is old one reactor, because as I said, we have two nuclear reactors, two nuclear facilities. This is old one. The old one, it means the construction started in

0: Because it was designed by Škoda Nuclear Machinery, and design was made exactly for the education and training purposes, to prepare the future experts for the Czech nuclear program or generally Czechoslovakian nuclear program.
1: You know, when you mentioned that, when they started, you know, thinking about this in 1985, still under communism, but already by then we had Dukovany was already operational.
0: I think Dukovany, the first unit was already in operation in 1985.
1: So I'm just wondering, if you need that for training of experts, where did the Czechs train? In the Soviet Union, or where did they go?
0: Very often they have been in Soviet Union, in research institute and everywhere, and at that time, we had already the research reactors in a research institute in Rzeszów.
1: In Rzeszów,
0: but
1: right.
0: In Rzeszów, the power of reactor was higher. Mm-hmm. It means it was several megawatts, and this type of the reactor is more suitable for the research. For the education and training, it's better if you have lower reactor power. Lower reactor power, because In this type of the reactor, the students can make, we say, hands-on training. They can manipulate with fuel element. They can manipulate with the samples.
1: I was just going to ask you, what exactly are they training here for? If you were to explain that to a layperson like me, who studied English and and Czech language and literature, what exactly are they doing here?
0: Yeah. If you take the students, usually during the courses, they get a lot of theoretical lectures about the reactor physics, reactor behavior, it means reactor dynamics, reactor kinetics. And by this facility, we would like to show you practically the theory.
1: They can touch
0: physics. They can do neutron detection, set up the neutron detection systems. They can measure reactivity. They can predict the critical state of the reactor, how to safely achieve the critical state, everything. They can try to design the new core configuration. Mm-hmm. And during the experiment, they can assemble the new core configuration, how to do it, how to measure during the assembling of the core configuration and everything. Let's say they can test everything. And also they can control the reactor. Mm-hmm. They can operate. It's
1: really
0: also unique. It's
1: kind
0: unique.
1: Of knobs and the, I don't know, buttons. I mean,
0: You will see inside.
1: Will see
0: there are several buttons.
1: But before we go there, so what have we got here?
0: Yeah, okay, I show you.
1: Two hose.
0: VR1 reactor is, we call it zero power facility. Zero power, it means that the power of the reactor is really, really low. In our case, it's 100 watts nominally, the maximum power is 500 watts. And if you take that the reactor vessel, the volume of the reactor vessel is 70 cubic meters. And if you have 500 watts in 17 cubic meters, is nothing. Mm-hmm. It means we don't need to cool the reactor core. We don't produce heat. We don't produce the electricity, nothing. You can use it mainly for the education because you can measure the physics. It means you can measure the neutrons. You can see how behave the reactor. You can see everything. But it's not possible to produce the
1: heat. Electric power. You cannot switch it and start
0: it. It means it's exactly for the training and education. And on some level, with respect to the power, you can do some research. But the design is exactly for the training and education. This is the reactor vessel, and the design is unique because we have also the second vessel. It's handling vessel, and you can see both vessels are separated by the gate. But we can remove the gate, and it's really good. It's really good design because it's due to radiation protection, because if we would like to change the core configuration and remove some fuel assemblies, you can remove it under the water.
1: Right.
0: And you can store, you can see there are the boxes, you can store in the handling vessel for a short time. And also, if you need to perform the inspection in the reactor vessel, you can At first, you can remove all components, mainly the fuel elements.

0: in the boxes in the second vessel, and then you can empty the vessel and make the inspection. And everything we are doing together with the students. Mm-hmm. We have a really very nice 1 week experiments, and during this experiment they remove the fuel elements, and they make the inspection also with the supervisor. They start the assembly of the new core configuration. During this experiment, they measure everything and safely predict the critical state. The critical state, it's important because it's state which you want to reach, because in the critical state, the facility is stable. It means you don't need external neutron source because the fusion process is self-sustaining.
1: Just one question, roughly, if it's possible to quantify, how many students have you got here in Prague? Oh,
0: it's not easy because, of course, I can calculate the number of our students. Let's say for our courses, we have approximately between 30-40 students per year from our department. Mm-hmm. But also we provide the courses for other universities in Czech Republic, for Brno, for Pilsen. And we are part of the training program of Czech nuclear power plants. We prepare the new operators. They have here 1 week course. Also, we provide the courses for Slovak nuclear power plants, for reactor physicists. Again, it's 1 week course. And usually for 1 week course, it's approximately 10, 12 people per one course. And we provide a lot of courses for foreign universities. We have a lot of universities during the year, let's say 12, 15 one-week courses. And in each course, there are between 10, 15 students. If we calculate together, I think it's 200 students per year, they have some training or education at the reactor.
1: You can say 200 people, experts prepared here.
0: And also we use the reactor for promo activities. We have the visitors from high schools, but also other people can come. Mm-hmm.
1: To the reactor. Like I did. You mentioned your Slovak colleagues who are here right now. Yeah. I mean, are we talking about Jastrowska Bohunice or are they from the university? Jastrowska Bohunice is the nuclear power plant. Are there any plans for them? I mean, to broaden it or? I don't know.
0: They have to plan to construct the new mm-hmm. units. I think they signed some memorandum or some agreement with Westinghouse, mm-hmm. and they want to build in Slovak Republic the new unit. It will be the Westinghouse.
1: Westinghouse technology.
0: Yeah, Westinghouse technology, exactly.
1: I'm sorry, it just came to my mind, even though we are here in Prague. But just one more question about the training. When you mentioned other universities, are we talking European universities, Central European universities, or Indian universities? I don't know.
0: different places. Because we have also some interns. Currently, we have from Singapore. Mm-hmm. People from Singapore, but usually and periodically we have the people from Finland, Aalto University from Stockholm. We have from United States, from Tennessee, the university in Tennessee.
1: The Tennessee Valley Authority, I suppose. Yeah.
0: From Texas Austin. Mm-hmm. We also organize the courses for Slovak. From Europe, from others.
1: It's okay. You don't have to go into all the details, but from all over the place,
0: From UK. For Defense Academy, for ENTEC, it's Association of different UK universities, Liverpool, Manchester, mm-hmm. and so on, and others. For UK, we offer a lot of training.
1: A lot of training and courses, a lot of capacity, basically. Give them the capacity for training. I understand that correctly?
0: Exactly.
1: So back to where we are now. So we came to this small room.
0: This is the control room.
1: Control room.
0: Of course, if you compare with the nuclear power plant, it's really small. But from this control room, here's sitting the operator, and the operator control the nuclear reactor. And the operator can see here two screens, and they are all important information. Currently, the reactor is shut down, of course. Mm-hmm. We are not now in the operation, but I think after 30 minutes, the operator start
1: will start
0: the operation of the reactor. And you can see there is the information about the position of the control rods, reactor power, information about the power measurement system, independent. We have also independent power measurement system, and the operator can communicate with the reactor through the control computer, send some commands, touch the buttons, and safely reach the critical state. And when the operator reaches the critical state, he can remove the external neutron source, and that's the important state, because in the critical state, the reactor is in self-sustained regime and self-sustained fission process.
1: Let me just mention that I had the honor to visit, well, not the control room in Temelin, but the simulator they were training.
0: Yeah.
1: And it definitely is much...
0: Of course.
1: There are many more buttons.
0: Yeah, because there are also some panels from the technology and others. Mm-hmm. Turbines and everything, primary and secondary circuit. Of course, in our case, it's much more simple because, as I said, we don't need to remove by the pumps the heat. It's much more simple. Also, radiation monitoring system, because we have low power, it's much more simple. You can see this is our technological panel. It's really easy because there you have just information about the temperature, water level in different vessels, and some, you can see some switches or buttons to control the water management system.
2: 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The full version of the interview will be published on Saturday on ČechCast, our podcast in English about all things Czech. That report brings us to the end of our broadcast. I'm Anna Marie Regner, saying thanks for listening and goodbye.
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7: Slovakia reaffirms NATO commitment after Ankara summit, focuses on defense and security. European Commission launches 4 legal cases against Slovakia. 59th Folklore Festival under Polana opens in Djepa. A new study by researchers at the Institute of Epidemiology of Comenius University has found that air pollution reduces life expectancy in Slovakia by an average of more than 1 year, with residents of the most polluted municipalities living more than 2 years less than those in areas with the cleanest air. The analysis examined more than 935,000 deaths over a 17-year period and linked mortality data with concentrations of fine particulate matter and benzopyrene. The greatest health impacts were found in regions where households rely heavily on solid fuels for heating, particularly in parts of central and eastern Slovakia. The European Commission has opened 4 infringement proceedings against Slovakia while closing 2 previous cases after the country addressed concerns over discriminatory fuel pricing and whistleblower protection. The remaining cases involve issues including legal aid rules, drinking water standards, single-use plastic regulations, and worker protection from asbestos exposure. The Commission said Slovakia had failed to fully implement several EU requirements, including measures related to safe water management and environmental responsibility, and warned that unresolved issues could lead to further legal action, the Commission stated, adding that cases could ultimately be referred to the Court of Justice of the European Union if shortcomings are not corrected. Slovakia and India are seeking to further expand their political and economic partnership following a period of rapid growth in bilateral ties. During a meeting marking the end of Indian Ambassador Apurva Srivastava's mission in Bratislava, Slovak Foreign Minister Juraj Blanár highlighted stronger cooperation in areas including trade, investment, technology, energy, and defense. Bilateral trade more than doubled during the ambassador's tenure, reaching 1.6 billion euros in 2025. Slovakia and India are currently developing relations at the level of a comprehensive partnership, which creates broad opportunities for further deepening cooperation, Blanár said, while also confirming Slovakia's support for India's bid for a non-permanent seat on the UN Security Council for 2028 to 2029. A rise in bear attacks in Slovakia and Slovenia has intensified debate in Poland over the management of large carnivore populations and whether problem bears should be culled. An analysis by Poland's National Research and Academic Computer Network found that discussions in Poland increasingly portrayed brown bears and wolves as direct threats to humans, while experts warned against using isolated incidents for political purposes. The incidents sparked a debate about bear culling, which was widely discussed on social media, including in Poland, said analyst Katarzyna Lipkova. Conservationists and researchers argue that culling does not address the root cause of human-wildlife conflicts and offers only a temporary solution. The 59th Folklore Festival Under Polana, FSP, in Dietva begins on Thursday and will run until Sunday, July 12th, celebrating the traditions and cultural heritage of the Podpolania region through performances, exhibitions, crafts, and workshops. The festival opens with the evening program Echo of Polana, followed by a folklore dance theater production featuring more than 140 regional artists. It celebrates the diversity of our regions, which are different, but remain united in their love for the heritage of their ancestors, said FSP Program Committee member Jaroslav Czernak. The festival will also include tributes to folklorist William Jan Gruska and exhibitions showcasing traditional art, crafts, and historical customs.
6: Topical issue.
7: The NATO summit in Ankara, Turkey, highlighted alliance unity, collective defense commitments, and Slovakia's continued role within the organization. Slovak President Peter Pellegrini described the meeting as constructive and said NATO has succeeded in demonstrating unity among its members. He emphasized that Slovakia is prepared to meet its defense commitments, including increased spending, while also strengthening its military capabilities and defense industry. The second series area was support for the defense industry and strengthening the capacities of the arms industry within member countries, Pellegrini said, adding that Slovakia's recent investments in defense production are already producing truly enormous results. Slovak officials also highlighted the importance of NATO's eastern flank, support for Ukraine, and cooperation with international partners. Foreign Minister Juraj Blanár said the summit confirmed Slovakia's position as an active NATO member, but stressed that defense decisions must reflect national priorities. Security cannot be built only on numbers in spending, but above all on real capabilities, a modern army, and a strong industrial base, Blanár said. Opposition figures welcomed the summit's focus on defense investment while calling for transparency, with MP Tomáš Valašek noting that increased European defense efforts are positive for Slovakia because we do not have and will not find a better security guarantee than NATO.
8: The following is a rerun of a previously aired show.
2: Coming to you after the latest news bulletin compiled from the Slovak media is your host Patricia Polakovičová. A national debate has begun in Slovakia about banning access to social media for children under the age of 15. President Peter Pellegrini has publicly supported the idea, citing concerns about young people's mental health and the rise of psychological disorders among children. Similar legislative efforts are already underway in France, Spain, and Greece. Is there a space for this ban in Slovak society? And if so, what is the future and can it effectively work in our country? These questions are among many that resonate in public today. And together with our guests, we are going to try to find answers to some of them. Mr. Josef Filko, an expert on IT and cybersecurity and personal data protection, is going to paint a picture about whether the implementation of this ban is the right step and if it is possible to maintain among the youth. Director of the Center for Counseling and Prevention in Topolčany and child psychologist Jana Medašická will talk about psychological point of view. Stay tuned.
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2: Slovakia may soon join a growing group of European countries considering a ban on social media for children under the age of 15.
9: Dnes som o tom hovoril s prezidentom Macronom.
2: President Peter Pellegrini recently stated that Slovakia should take this step in order to protect the mental health of young people. Speaking at an international summit on artificial intelligence in New Delhi, he discussed the issue with French President Emmanuel Macron and other European leaders. France, Spain, and Greece are already preparing legislation to restrict children's access to social platforms. According to Pellegrini, the psychological state of the younger generation and the growing number of mental health incidents among children make action necessary. He argues that access to social networks should perhaps only be allowed once teenagers receive their national ID card at the age of 15. Public opinion appears to support stricter regulation. Surveys show that a significant majority of Slovaks agree with limiting children's access to social media. However, experts warn that the ban alone may not solve the problem. Some argue that such a measure would at best buy time, while failing to address deeper issues such as digital literacy, algorithm-driven content, online radicalization, and the role of AI in spreading manipulated or synthetic content. Minister of Education Tomáš Drucker has acknowledged that enforcement would be technically complex and likely require a coordinated European approach. He also announced plans to introduce legislation targeting online radicalization and extremist content, arguing that problems emerging in the virtual world often spill into real life. So the key questions remain. Is banning social media an effective tool for protecting children? Can such a ban be realistically enforced? And what does this debate reveal about how Slovakia understands the risks of the digital age? Before discussing specific measures, our guests, IT specialist and cybersecurity expert Josef Filko and child psychologist Jana Medašická first looked at why restrictions on social media for children are being debated in the first place. Josef Filko points out that a substantial body of international research has already emerged on this issue, including contributions from Central Europe such as Dr. Stransky from the Czech Republic, currently working at Yale University. He reminds us that when social media first appeared, expectations were very different.
10: In any case, I think it is interesting to note that when social media platforms first emerged, Facebook was founded in 2004, they were associated with many positive expectations. They were supposed to facilitate communication, help people stay in touch with family and friends, connect communities, make the world more open and interconnected, and promote greater mutual understanding.
2: But over time, he says, the optimistic vision of a more connected world has been overshadowed by growing concerns. One of the most frequently cited issues today is social isolation, a paradox given that these platforms were designed to connect people.
11: Sú na to štatistiky, opäť množstvo štúdií.
10: There are numerous statistics and studies. For example, a Stanford study conducted on a sample of 3,500 girls aged 8 to 12 examined whether social media improved or worsened their relationships. Nearly half expressed a negative opinion, while only about 10% said it improved their social contact.
12: From a clinical perspective, child psychologist Jana Merašická sees similar patterns in her everyday practice. She says that while social media do not automatically trigger mental illness, they often intensify existing vulnerabilities.
13: From my counseling practice, essentially every client I see, and I usually work with the more severe cases, has some connection between their anxiety, depressive experiences or self-harm, and unregulated use of social media.
12: She explains that the international studies increasingly document a rise in anxiety and depression among adolescents, sometimes escalating into suicidal behavior. In her experience, excessive and underregulated online exposure may not always be the original cause, but it frequently acts as the final accelerating factor. Josef Filko explains that another serious concern frequently raised in children is cyberbullying, an exposure to inappropriate content at an early age.
11: Na tých sociálnych sieťach sa častokrát deti dostanú k obsahu.
10: On social media, children often encounter content that is not suitable for their age. In Slovakia, research shows that the average age at which children first encounter explicit pornography, not simple nudity, but what we would consider hard pornography, is around 11 years old.
12: Jana Merašická adds that the impact differs between boys and girls, both emotionally and socially.
13: Girls are generally more oriented toward sharing and relationships. In the online space, they tend to express their inner world more openly. At the same time, communication can become more aggressive in that environment, especially with themes such as comparison and gossip, which boys may not engage in as intensely. Boys, on the other hand, are more at risk from exposure to pornography.
12: Beyond behavior and content, Filko believes that core of the issue lies deeper in how social media platforms are engineered.
11: No a podľa mňa posledný dôvod, a ten je podľa mňa asi aj najdôležitejší.
10: In my opinion, perhaps the most important reason, and the one that is discussed the least, is algorithmic manipulation. Behind social media platforms are teams of psychologists and experts who continuously develop and refine them.
12: He explains that the goal may not be malicious manipulation, but the aim is to create platforms that are attractive and that retain users' attention for as long as possible. Attention is key, and according to Josef Filko, the users' attention and prolonged engagement are essential.
11: No, samozrejme, deti sú zraniteľná skupina.
10: Children are a vulnerable group. They are not capable of effectively resisting this. A teenager has no chance of competing with experts who know exactly what they are doing and are extremely skilled at it. So, in my opinion, this is the most important underlying reason.
12: Jana Merašická approaches the issue from a neurodevelopmental standpoint. She argues that a debate should not focus only on behavior, but also on how the adolescent brain develops.
13: From the perspective of developmental psychology, up to the age of 16, the prefrontal and frontal parts of the brain, which are responsible for planning, executive functions that I start something and finish it, for concentration of attention, for breaking tasks into steps, not postponing tasks, for major attention, are still developing intensively and are not yet fully developed compared to other brain areas.
12: As Jana Merašická explained, the first major phase of this development occurs up to the age of 16, while further maturation continues gradually until the age of 25. If during this sensitive stage, young adolescents are constantly exposed to distractions, such as notifications, likes, and ongoing communication on social media, we may unintentionally encourage the formation of neural pathways that interfere with the neural maturation of these brain regions. This may also be related to the growing dominance of short-term online content, such as TikTok-style videos, which train the brain to expect rapid stimulation and quick conclusions. As a result, children may develop a reduced ability to maintain attention for longer periods and to engage with more demanding tasks that require sustained concentration.
13: When social networks came, social life of adults and children shifted into online space. We are not constructed to skip the phase of life where we shape ourselves through social interactions, where we suffer a little, where we are frustrated, where we are not immediately accepted. We are losing this possibility when it does not happen in real life, face to face.
12: Jana Merašická continues to explain that there are two processes that are absolutely decisive for the development of empathy. One is attunement. When we as humans talk, we observe nonverbal signs and synchronously adjust our behavior to what we see in the other person. Therefore, neural pathways are formed, which does not exist in online communication. The children are socially in contact. They send emojis, but the energy of physical contact is missing. We as humans are not built for this type of interaction. IT specialist Josef Filko, on the other hand, links this to broader mental health data.
11: Opäť je na to x štúdií, ktoré preukazujú...
10: Numerous studies show a casual link between the use of social media and digital technologies and depression, as well as suicidal thoughts or attempts.
12: For example, data from the United States suggest that 1 in 3 teenage girls has considered suicide, with researchers identifying social media as one of the contributing factors. Without real-life interaction, Jana Merašická says, key processes such as empathy development are weakened. She mentions that during COVID-19, when the whole world predominantly relied on online communication, the psychologists recorded an increase in mental disorders because there were only online spaces available.
14: Paradoxne vlastne sa potom dostávajú tie deti do sociálnej izolácie.
13: Paradoxically, children end up in social isolation because it does not meet their brain's need. They need to be together and experience defeats, frustrations, fighting for their place in life contact with peers.
12: The debate then shifts from causes to solutions. One key question remains. Can a ban on social media for children under 15 be realistically enforced? According to Josef Filko, the answer is technically yes, although no system is perfect.
11: Tak jednoduchá odpoveď je, že áno.
10: The simple answer is yes. Technically, it is possible. There are several variants or ways to achieve this. Of course, none of them is 100% effective.
12: Josef Filko also mentions that according to statistics conducted after the introduction of the measures, roughly 40% of children attempted to bypass the age verification in some way. In the very first days alone, Meta blocked over 550,000 accounts. Josef Filko says that it is possible to bypass the verification, but not entirely simple. Most likely, only a minority of children are capable of doing so. How does it work in practice? Australia, a pioneer in introducing the ban on social media, brought a combined system. One method involves estimating age based on facial biometrics. In other words, artificial intelligence technology that evaluates, based on a facial image or a short camera recording, whether the person is younger or older than the set age limit. Josef Filko says that this technology is very effective. Statistics show that it has an error margin of approximately 1 year, with an accuracy of around 99%. Another option is document verification.
11: Potom ďalšia možnosť je overenie, či keby niekto si neželal.
10: If someone does not wish to submit a facial scan, the alternative is to upload an identification document, essentially a scan of some form of ID.
12: But for Jana Merašická, the key question is not only technical feasibility, but developmental necessity.
14: Ale pokiaľ ide o používanie sociálnych sietí.
13: But regarding social networks, knowing how the brain develops, for me as a psychologist, it is clear that until 16, there should be an absolute ban on social networks on mobile phones. There are 4 serious harms. First, fragmentation of attention. Second, sleep disturbance and resulting exhaustion. Third, social isolation. And fourth, addiction through dopamine reward loops.
12: She also raises concerns about artificial intelligence, particularly the risk that children may form emotional attachments to chatbots instead of seeking real human guidance. Finally, both experts point to the critical role of parents and the current lack of regulation at home.
14: A výskum našich kolegov z univerzít.
13: Research from Slovak universities showed that 35% of parents do not regulate their child's internet life at all. Only 8% regulate access to social networks.
12: And the emotional consequences are visible in schools.
14: Ten výskum, ktorý bol prioritne zameraný.
13: In school screenings in Bratislava, 40% of children answered that they have no one to confide in about negative things. Even if we made it a legal obligation, it would not achieve the desired effect, because parents do not understand it. Education is necessary.
12: For Josef Filko, the discussion itself is already an important step. For Jana Merašická, legislation must be accompanied by education, perhaps even a kind of digital driving license for parents, because the smartphone generation is now raising children of its own, and the balance between protection, freedom, and responsibility remains at the center of the debate.

We have reached the end of today's Thursday feature on Radio Slovakia International. Your host for today was Patricia Polakovičová, alongside with sound technician Abdul Arut. And together, we wish you a nice rest of your day. Do počutia.

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9: For years, the International Criminal Court has served as a final refuge for victims of the world's worst crimes, genocide, war crimes, and crimes against humanity. 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Human rights groups, however, call it a betrayal of victims. Is this a fight for sovereignty or a blow to justice in Africa? 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
9: Since military coups between 2020 and 2023 brought juntas to power in Mali, Burkina Faso, and Niger, these Sahel nations, now united as Alliance of Sahel States, have systematically distanced themselves from the West. They have expelled French troops, quit ECOWAS, and drawn closer to Russia. Leaving the ICC is the latest and perhaps the most consequential step in this realignment. The military governments argue the ICC is selective and politicized. Critics note that rights groups have documented widespread abuses against civilians during counterinsurgency campaigns, mass killings, arbitrary detentions, and forced displacement. Leaving the ICC, they warn, closes one of the last doors to accountability in a region where domestic courts are often powerless or unwilling to act. To help us make sense of what this means, I'm joined by Bram Posthumus, who has covered the Sahel region extensively and for many years, and DW's Isaac Kaledzi in Accra. Welcome to Africa Link.
10: Thanks for having us.
11: Thank you.
9: Bram, let's start with you. Put this development into context for us. Why have Mali, Burkina Faso, and Niger decided to leave the ICC now?
10: Well, it fits the broader pattern of distancing themselves, for these three countries to distance themselves from institutions that are seemingly dominated or seem to be dominated by Western powers, if you like, which is kind of ironic because the ICC is very much the result of African lobbying in the 1990s after the Rwandan genocide and other atrocities that happened in the 90s. Liberian Civil War and the Sierra Leonean Civil War. So, unfortunately, over the course of time, the ICC has come to be seen as an institution that is supposedly targeting African nations, African leaders. There is a point to that because predominantly the people who have been in the court as accused of having committed egregious crimes against humanity have indeed been coming from the African continent. But the irony here is that it's basically been, Africa has been the victim of its own success. Now, as for these three countries specifically, You know, the UN was asked to leave Mali. France has been asked to leave all three territories as the former colonizer, still having troops there. And this fits that particular pattern.
9: Right. And I'm just curious. I mean, Isaac, I want to bring you in here. I mean, how has this announcement been received across Africa? How are people actually seeing it? Is it more or less an assertion of independence or just a troubling move away from accountability, Isaac?
1: So it's split. I mean, there are people who really think that, I mean, this is no news. They think that these three countries have shown that they really don't have friends in the West. And obviously, like, by extension to this institution that is holding many governments accountable for actions that they've taken. And so in that light, they consider that as just a continuity of exactly what they have tend to do with the West. But the others who also think that this could be a wrong move, which could hand over these military leaders the chance to abuse their powers. Because if you know that you have no checks and balances or an opportunity to be accountable, you could do whatever you want to do. And that's the fear for some critics who think that this was not the right way to go. We still need a global body or even a continental body that can hold governments in check and let them know that you'll be accountable in the future if you mess up. So that really has been the kind of reaction you see on the continent.
9: I mean, even as we'll come back to talking about, you know, a body that holds these governments to check, Bram, you know, the juntas themselves argue that the ICC unfairly targets African countries. Is there any evidence to support that criticism?
10: On its face, there is evidence to prove that point. As I said earlier, the large amount of African rebel leaders, even heads of state, who have either been inside the International Criminal Court or, in the case of Sierra Leone, for instance, in the dock because the International Criminal Court made its facilities available for special war crimes tribunals. This is the case of Charles Taylor, who did commit war crimes in Sierra Leone and is spending the rest of his life in jail in the UK. But it's not entirely correct to say that the ICC is exclusively targeting African rebel leaders or indeed war leaders or governments. But as I said earlier, it's because Africa has been very successful in bringing the existence of the ICC about. It's almost logical that the large number of Africans who have appeared before the ICC were indeed from the continent. But, I mean, there have been cases to do with the Middle East. There have been cases to do with Latin America, with Afghanistan. So it's certainly not only Africans who have been targeted. But it's a question of perception, really, isn't it? If you see only African faces in front of the judges at the court, then you tend to think that the court is specifically targeting Africans. This is not the case. The court is not specifically targeting Africans. It's the fact that the court has been very successful in bringing some people to book from the African continent who have been committing war crimes and crimes against humanity that this perception has come about.
9: I'm glad you talked about that, you know, it's not just about targeting Africans, but some would argue that, you know, they want fewer external checks on their actions. What do you make of this?
10: Well, this is absolutely correct. I mean, the pressure behind this is obviously one of the countries that has never signed or ratified the Rome Statute, which created the court in the 1990s, and that's Russia. Russia is one of the countries which is currently sponsoring these three countries, Mali, Burkina Faso, and Niger. And Russia doesn't want to have any foreigners, if you like, following what they have been doing. And certainly it gets them off the hook when it comes to war crimes committed by the Wagner Group or indeed the Africa Corps, which is quite evident happening in Mali, for instance. Mind you, Russia is not the only major power in the world that has never signed the Rome Statute. Neither has the United States, neither has China.
9: I wonder what message this actually sends to even other governments on the continent that may have similar grievances about, you know, international institutions.
10: Well, it sends a message of impunity and to be very cynical, if you like, it suits many, many governments and many armed movement leaders quite well. And that's unfortunate for the people who are actually supposed to be protected by the activities of the ICC. And that's the people who become victims of these crimes.
9: Right, right. Isaac, the accusation of selective justice has often been leveled against the ICC. And I wonder if there's any sympathy for that argument among other African audiences. And you've been covering extensively in West Africa and across the continent. What do you make of this?
1: I don't think really that is the feel on the ground. We've had the ICC intervene in some situations involving African leaders. We know what it's doing with Rwanda genocide. We know what it tried to do with Ivory Coast. And so largely, obviously, people are happy that when leaders, in quote, misbehave or do, misgovern, they need to be held accountable, especially when people's lives at risk or people have been killed and abuse has taken place. They have to be held accountable. I don't think people really generally agree that they've been targeted. I mean, the question would be how many countries have been targeted? And in those countries where trials are taking place involving those leaders, really, were those leaders not expected to be held accountable? Yes, I mean, the Gbagbo incident, of course, fair trial was given. I mean, at the end, the results were there. But I think basically that people even further will want to have some kind of institution in place to make sure that their leaders they think are in power who are misbehaving can be dealt with. So it is not a general acceptance that these countries are targeted. After all, I mean, these countries are just having military leaders, let's say over the past 5 or 6 years, right? So, I mean, before they came in, of course, a lot of things have happened with democratic leaders and all that. So it is not really a general acceptance. But I just think that, of course, there are other people who also believe that it's not just African leaders who have to be targeted, but if you want to hold African leaders accountable, the same principle must apply to leaders across the world. So, for example, if, let's say, the U.S. is able to carry out a war or a conflict, or Israel is able to do so, or other countries are able to do so, Russia and co., I mean, they can also be held accountable. But, of course, we know that if these countries have not signed up to ICC, then, of course, they cannot be held accountable. I think that's where the frustration comes, that it should be a universal application of the rule, right? But not necessarily Africans or African leaders in particular.
9: And does the ICC face a credibility problem on the continent? I mean, many Africans have criticized global governance structures, not just the ICC, and they claim that, you know, it's unequal or even biased.
1: Yeah, I think of course, those concerns are also there. Because, for example, if you look at the UN itself, there are many Africans who think that the Security Council is skewed towards some countries. And so these global bodies, of course, still have to do more to convince that they represent the whole world. And they are there to make sure that it doesn't matter how powerful you are as a country or a leader, you can be held accountable. I think that's a challenge that the court has to deal with. They have to find a way to do that. But basically, that is their job, to make sure that, I mean, like you say, yes, if you are delivering justice, it must be seen to be done, right? It's not to be say, just say. We need to just see that. And I think that it's not just even with African countries that the ICC has issues with when it comes to credibility. Even the US, there are challenges in there for acceptability. So they have to do more. I agree. But that is how all institutions are, right? They need to prove that they are there for everyone, no matter your position or how powerful you are or otherwise. Yeah.
10: Can I just add one more point? Because Isaac is raising some important issues which also have to do with the ICC itself. As you know, I live in Côte d'Ivoire. I live in Ivory Coast. And we had a very serious, be it a very brief, civil war in 2010-2011. Now, we know that both Laurent Gbagbo, the former president, and his former youth minister, Charles Blé Goudé, went to The Hague and were acquitted on basically what amounted to lack of evidence. And the prosecution was quite clearly criticized by judges, saying you haven't done your job gathering enough evidence to have these two convicted. A third person, Simone Gbagbo, never went to The Hague, although she had been indicted as well. And the egregious part of this is that there were crimes committed by the other side in this conflict. For instance, in the town of Dwekwe in the west, where hundreds of unarmed civilians were murdered after the town had been taken, I went there myself and I got these testimonies from different people independently of each other. And what the great frustration is that no work, or at least no visible significant work, has been done by the ICC to bring the perpetrators of these crimes to book. So it is not just the fact that it's perceived to be targeting Africans, and the perception can be challenged, but it's also perceived to be biased in favor of a particular party and therefore becomes a factor in local politics. And this is never what the ICC was intended for. Now that is a real problem, which the ICC must study itself.
9: All right, Ram, let's talk consequences. I mean, now the Alliance of Sahel States is withdrawing. What are the practical consequences for the withdrawal of victims of war crimes? I mean, crimes against humanity and abuses committed during the conflicts in the Sahel.
10: Practically on the ground, there are no consequences. Impunity is already there. The terror campaigns against the people of the north of Mali after Kidal was taken by the army and by Wagner has resulted in an unknown number of people being killed. There have been instances of rape. There have been instances of murder. There have been instances of pillaging and stealing. And these people who've been doing this, be they the Africa Corps, be they members of the Malian army, will never be held accountable, even if the ICC would open a docket and try to get to go after these perpetrators. So in that sense, unfortunately and very sadly, on the ground, there are virtually no consequences. Impunity is there.
9: I mean, you've talked about very important examples here. And of course, now Mali has already been the subject of an ICC investigation. So what happens then to these cases now?
10: They're dropped. I mean, if these countries leave the ICC, it's the same with, for instance, Americans committing crimes in Afghanistan or in Iraq, which has been documented by the media from that country and indeed by human rights organizations such as Human Rights Watch. Nothing happens because you cannot go after leaders in a country that is no signatory to the Rome Statute that created the ICC.
9: So in essence, it makes it harder to investigate and prosecute future atrocities.
10: Absolutely. That's what it does. And that's the point. That's why they do this, obviously. I mean, the whole spiel about we're against the West and all that is just that. It's playing to the gallery. But it's about guaranteeing your own impunity.
9: Then how does the withdrawal fit into the growing geopolitical competition for influence in Africa?
10: I think it's a minor shift in the geopolitical. I mean, the ICC is not really a factor in the geopolitical game that's being played out in the Sahel. Only if you believe that the ICC is actually a tool of Western powers, which I don't believe it is. But the geopolitical factors that are at play here do express themselves, but they do so militarily. You know, Mali has been aligning itself with Russia, as have Burkina Faso and Niger, to try and fight what they call terrorists. You know, you have a whole definition problem there. But in

0: are there?
1: Yeah, I mean, that's a very important question because honestly, it should even start with every country. We should be able to have an institution in every country that holds government accountable so that there will not be impunity and abuse of power. Sadly, in many African countries, institutions are not strong and they are largely or easily manipulated by people in power. And so that fails. And so the question obviously will be, what can the regional bodies do? And then maybe what can the continental body do in this context? I think we need such institutions on the regional level and the continental level. Yeah, we do have such institutions there and the courts there that are supposed to do these things, but largely they are not effective and we still have issues with integration. And so the question even will be, at what point can judgments given by these courts really have much impact on punishing people who engage some of these acts? So yes, we have a long way to go, I would say, as a continent, to be able to make sure we have stronger institutions that are able to hold leaders accountable. And I guess that's the vacuum that obviously the ICC tries to come in to try and then deal with the situation. But I mean, for example, these three countries have broken away from ECOWAS. So obviously means that they are within their own bodies. And even the alliance they've created, the question even is, does their alliance have anybody like this to hold them accountable? So clearly we don't have that. That's a gap. That's a challenge on the continent. And that is something that leaders of African Union and other bodies on the continent must be thinking about. We cannot continue to just accuse global bodies of failing to do A, B, C, D or not being fair. But on the continent itself, we are not owning our own stories. And in terms of making sure that leaders rule well, govern well, that is a challenge. I honestly have no idea how we can get this fixed. It obviously comes with political will and the commitment of leaders to make sure that they know that leaders have to be held accountable no matter who they are. And we must build our institutions and make them stronger to do this for the benefit of the ordinary person on the continent or in those countries. I just hope that this really will be a reality that they come to realize.
0: Bram, 1 year from now, I mean, what will be the most important indicator to watch in assessing the impact of these withdrawals?
2: To be very frank with you, there will be none. I think as far as indicators go, there will be none for the simple reason that the situation will persist as it is today. If that asymmetrical war is still going on between the armed forces of these three countries and insurgents, rebels, terrorists, whatever you want to call them, I mean, the situation will remain unchanged. The real indicator is that there is absolutely nobody to protect unarmed citizens from harm, which is going to befall them as these wars continue. And that's the real tragedy of this, whether the ICC is involved or not.
0: I mean, Bram, that really does seem like doom and gloom. I mean, if these three countries succeeded in creating alternative justice mechanisms, what standards then should they be judged against?
2: Well, again, let's be very frank. These countries are run by three military governments that have absolutely no interest in bringing any perpetrator of a crime against humanity to book. That's not their interest. Their interest is to maintain themselves in power. But to have a little bit more of a positive swing to this as well, there is a precedent for an African impromptu institution bringing an African leader to book for having committed crimes against humanity. And this happened in Senegal. And I happened to be there when it happened. Senegal has been absolutely instrumental in creating the ICC. Its former Minister of Justice, and I can't remember his name right now, but he has been very, very instrumental in creating the ICC, wrote books about it. And Senegal had a fugitive from justice in the name of Hissène Habré, the former dictator of Chad, who may have killed as many as 40,000 people while he was in power. There was a case brought against him by Chadian individuals who were victims of his rule and their lawyers, and they won. Habré was convicted and ended his life in jail. He was imprisoned. Now, this is obviously a one-off example, but there are precedents for Africans taking the initiative in bringing their own, if you like, to justice.

0: for crimes committed. And I think that's this particular special court that was set up in Senegal to make this happen is one of the examples that we may look to when we want to take things further and forward.
1: Wonderful. Thank you very much for your inputs and insights, Bram and Isaac.
2: Thank you.
0: Thank you very much for having us.
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1: As Bram and Khaledzi explained, civilians in the Sahel have long been caught between jihadist violence and harsh government crackdowns. The key question, can African-led justice mechanisms truly replace the ICC's role? 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This show was co-produced and edited by Isaac Mugabe. I'm Lucy Riley. Bye for now.
3: DW News.
4: So here are today's news stories with me, George Okachi. Nigerians have limited hope as the 30-day countdown begins on the investigation into a massive presidential scandal. President Bola Tinubu has ordered an immediate investigation into how a completely fake agency was set up inside his own office and further allocated $950,000 in the 2026 budget. Police are hunting for the alleged mastermind, Adeniyi Adeyemi Matthew. Abiodun Jamiu has been tracking this bizarre trail of forgery and has more for us.
5: George, for context, the agency in question is the Presidential Foreign Intervention Promotion Council. The man behind it claims it has run since 2024 to attract investment, though it has zero record of any deals. The real mystery: how can an agency that doesn't legally exist snuck into the 2026 national budget?
6: For a particular agency to have a budget, it means that there are certain responsibilities that the executive needs to own up to. And that is what we need to look at. The corruption around the issue is what we are concerned about. And we need to actually see what the reports as instructed by the president to the ICPC actually look at.
5: It gets weirder. The group didn't just get a budget. They secure physical office space right inside the high security federal secretariat using a forged letter from the president chief of staff. Nigeria's accountant general insists no public cash were actually lost, but the suspect still managed to open central bank accounts. Was it an inside job? And ultimately, is the public being cheated?
6: If that particular amount was inserted in the budget for a particular council or agency that does not pass through the right channel to become an agency or an MDA, then there is a problem in our system. The anti-corruption agency have their duties all spelled out. I don't think they need any report.
5: This whole saga has widened the trust deficit in the Tinubu administration. While government blames outside forces, the suspect claims senior officials demanded bribes. What do everyday Nigerians actually believe?
7: How can the guy create such agency without the insider in the presidency? And they are still complaining there's no money. And they successfully create an agency, a fake agency, and that is collecting a budget. And the government is telling us that they don't know anything about it. So I don't know.
4: Sudan's Rapid Support Forces, RSF, carried out mass killings, abductions of women and girls, mass gang rapes and forced starvation in a city they besieged and captured last year as part of an international policy amounting to genocide. This is according to a United Nations report published on Wednesday. The report states that crimes were committed in Al-Fashir in northern Darfur, which they captured last year after a long siege. Meanwhile, International Criminal Court officials believe a breakthrough has been made in the investigation into crimes committed during Sudan's war in the Darfur region, allowing prosecutors to link them to the leadership. And finally, France take on Morocco tonight in a blockbuster World Cup quarterfinal showdown as the largest and most logistically complex edition of the football showpiece ever staged enters the home stretch. Morocco have the means to test Didier Deschamps' team, boasting a potent mix of technical quality, physicality and tactical nous under coach Mohamed Ouahabi. Morocco is the only African side remaining at the tournament. And that's all we had for you today. For real-time updates of news happenings across the continent, be sure to log into our website, dw.com/Africa, and also follow us on Facebook, YouTube, and TikTok. DW Africa is our username across the platforms. My name is George Okachi.

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2: And Gabe.
1: We received lots of emails this week, and many of them, we're not going to read them on the air. We're just going to say thank you to all of our listeners out there who got in touch because of a radio outage that occurred in one of our countries over this past weekend that seems to have been fixed as far as we know. I'm going to read one email here. We only have time for that, from a longtime listener who had effectively two things to say. One, last week we read an email in connection with this study on pigeons and their magnetic abilities through macrophages in their livers to travel from one place to the other. And the open question raised by the listener last week was whether or not they could actually fly between two different places. Because in the First World War, Second World War, what you would do is, as the front line expanded or went further forward, you would bring that animal with you, write a message on it, and could send it back to the safer area behind you, and it would fly back faster than stringing up, I don't know, some sort of communication line, or sometimes it worked when radios wouldn't. And so this is, so from point A to B, what this listener confirmed, and I was looking into this too, is they can fly between two places back and forth, especially if they're trained via food and repetition to realize that that's the case. So that is now settled. The other thing that this listener mentions, and thank you, Jeffrey, for this email, is there was a reference to fire and not something burning, but fire, financial independence, retire early. This is a trend among a lot of, I would argue, kind of by default, youngish people who are living frugal lifestyles and taking, through their frugality, taking their savings and investing it to the extent they can, as wisely as they can, in the hopes that they can retire early, that they can get out of the labor market and enjoy the spoils of that. And at one point, there was a reference in one of our shows to somebody who's taking 5 months off every year to go travel through the power of FIRE, financial independence, retire early. Yeah. And what Jeffrey says is, it seemed as though you thought, and I think he means me, either me personally or both of us, Gabe, you thought this was a good lifestyle. I disagree.
2: Why?
1: Yeah, he disagrees that retiring early and spending 5 months traveling.
2: I guess it depends on what you do with the time.
1: That's his point.
2: Right?
1: Well, his point isn't just about the travel. It's a long email, and I'm just going to paraphrase here. He goes on to say that when you're traveling, you're walking across continents, you're seeing things that's expensive, you're kind of celebrating your own lifestyle, and that mixed in with that. And this is, he has a lot of anecdotes from his life of volunteerism and going to pet shelters and also working with people medicinally, that there could and possibly should be a component of helping others. If you've made it to that point where you have all of that time, that to consume all of it just for yourself is to err in your way.
2: No, that's a great question. And the idea or the question of helping others is something we will possibly return to when we get back from summer vacation. But right now I've got my eyes, my target is summer. I mean, I got like a couple of days left here, and Jeffrey's saying I've got 6 weeks. I wish it was 6 months. I wish it was 6 years that I could take off.
1: Yeah.
2: And I wouldn't mind.
1: Would you use it to volunteer? I mean, if you had that time.
2: Eventually, I would probably, I hope from myself that I would reach a point where, okay, I've done enough lying around and just rotting away.
1: Yeah.
2: That I would want to help people. I think that is the others. If you live for others, there's that Bertrand Russell book, The Conquest of Happiness, in part two in that great book, is all of his solution to the conquest of happiness for Bertrand Russell was focusing on other people, not getting caught in your own petty desires and wishes and madness, living for others. I believe that.
1: Yeah.
2: Or at least when I read the book, I believed it.
1: Last thing I'll say here is that I spent nearly a year backpacking around the world. And this isn't exactly what you're saying, Jeffrey, but I did get a burnout point. I hit a point where it was probably about this 8 month, 9 month point where I thought, I remember I was in a hostel and a bunch of people were going to a waterfall. It's like, man, I don't need to see that waterfall.
2: Another waterfall.
1: I've seen so many waterfalls on this trip. You know what I mean? And so, yeah, something was missing and I didn't know how to fill it. I will just end with the takeaway from this email. if one is smart enough to fire, to retire early, one is smart enough to come up with something to help those less fortunate. I am a total indisputable atheist, but I did endure a Catholic upbringing. I do recall a parable about a man who was given so many talents and he buried them so he wouldn't lose them. What a waste. Thank you, Jeffrey, for that email. As Gabe mentioned, we are about to head off onto some time off here. And I'm not sure I have any real concrete goals for that period. Gabe, doesn't sound like you do either. But what we thought we would give to you, our listeners, or gift you, if it can help you at all, if you're looking to achieve something over this summer, or I guess if we're going to be specific about what this next study or what this research is about, over the next 10 years, how do you do that?

0: Hi, my name is Jean-Louis Van Gelder. I'm a criminologist slash psychologist, and I work at the Max Planck Institute for the Study of Crime, Security and Law in Freiburg, Germany. And we've just published a paper showing how you can increase your capacity to think about the future and realize your goals using virtual reality or a smartphone application that we developed.
1: How do we do it, Jean-Louis? How do we realize our goals, the goals we want in the future?
0: That's a tough question. So the way we did that in our study was basically by trying to expose people to what we call their future self. So the person they'll be in the future, by creating avatars, so digital representations of what they'll likely look like in 10 years from now using special software.
2: Okay, so using your experiment, I look at myself 10 years from now and I am absolutely just ripped with muscle.
1: Oh, if that's your goal.
2: Yeah.
1: Yeah. So Gabe, is that what you're saying? Gabe, there's an avatar of Gabe, a digital representation of him.
2: And I'm looking at myself in the future and I have achieved that goal that I have right now.
0: Well, not quite, actually, but I can walk you through the VR experiment so you get a sense of what this experiment looks like and what our participants experience in it.
2: Yes, please.
0: Yes, does that sound good? Okay.
2: Yeah.
0: Okay. So in our case, what we do is when our participants, which are university students, come to the lab, we take a picture of their face, we digitize that picture, and we create this avatar. Then they enter a virtual reality room. And that room has a big machine hanging in the middle of it. It has opposite sides. And on the one side of that room, the participant is seated. And when the participant looks in a virtual mirror, they see themselves reflected. But on the opposite side of that room, they see their future self. So what we did is basically take that picture of that participant and aged it by 10 years. So you don't see yourself particularly ripped or any different other than aged, sitting opposite of you. But the idea is that you get an encounter with the future, if you will.
2: Okay, so I've got 52-year-old Gabe. I'm speaking to 52-year-old Gabe, and he has has he achieved the goal that I have right now, or what is it about 52-year-old Gabe that either makes it more likely that I will achieve my goals now or less likely?
0: Yeah. So the idea is that in these interactions, you question your future self about the goals that you have. And these are your own goals, right? So by interacting with that future self of yours, by being visually exposed by that future self, by becoming that future self while in the VR, that future becomes more concrete, more vivid. And we know that when future states or future events become more vivid in our minds, we're also more likely to actively work towards them, right? So if your future goal is extremely vague and that goal is vivid to you, then on the one hand, it's easier to break that goal into more actionable steps. And on the other hand, it will motivate you more strongly to undertake steps toward that goal. And this is what we're trying to achieve.
1: What kinds of goals did people have? Because Gabe's talking about a visually easy one, looking fitter or more muscular or losing weight, however you want to frame that. And yet there are plenty of other goals that are not visible at all. I might say I want to have read 250 more books by the time I turn 10 years older. And you can't see that. So what were the goals and how did they list them? Oops, sorry, one second. So what were the goals and how did they list them?
0: Okay, so to answer the question, it's probably important to know the research sample that we used for this particular study, which were first-year university students. And the answers or the goals they came up with were actually quite varied. One important or prominent category were health and well-being goals. Other goals related to academic performance, and studies like passing an upcoming exam or keeping up with weekly assignments. And then there were self-regulation or procrastination goals. So, for example, people wanting to reduce their screen time. or to avoid their putting off studying and so on.
1: And then when they're confronted with their avatar, their 10-year older avatar themselves from the future, does that have a synthetic voice, an AI voice that is talking back to them in their own voice and explaining that they've accomplished that goal? How does that part work?
0: So that's actually another excellent question. So we did not use AI in this study yet. This is actually for future studies that we're currently planning. So how this works is that in VR, people speak, their voice is recorded, and then it's played back to them. And when they hear their own themselves speaking, in the case of the future, the older self, we have a little effect that makes your voice a bit lower to align with the 10 years aging. But other than that, they just hear themselves speak and respond to their own questions or answers. So the idea underlying this entire research program is that we often succumb to temptation in our daily lives, and certain groups of people succumb easier than others. Our thinking here is that the group of people that tends to go for the immediate gain and that tends to disregard long-term consequences of their actions is the kind of people that do not have a clear image of their future selves, of who they'll be in the future. The idea is that we try to increase that psychological connection that you can experience with their future self, and also the degree to which you can imagine that future self. And in these studies, we use these technologies because it makes it easier for people to imagine it. But in principle, you can also simply try to think ahead and do certain exercises that help you envision that future. We call that episodic future thinking or mental time travel. Now, I think the first step that you can undertake to get connected to that future self, if you don't feel connected yet, is simply to realize that you have a future self and that whatever you do in the present has consequences for your future.
2: And Jean-Louis, when you do this, do you actually... I'm assuming that you do it. Do you speak from the perspective of yourself 10 years older back to your own self?
0: Well, that's another excellent question. So I'm right now thinking about this basically on a daily basis. So I've a lot of things going on in my mind, trying to figure out how we can best achieve this. And we're currently developing a smartphone application, basically as a tool to support people to do this. What I often do, I gave you the example, like how will my future self about this, is when I'm in situations, I do think about literally the day of tomorrow and then think like, okay, so how am I going to look back at this? And that basically gives you the action alternative that's the preferred action alternative, if you will.
1: And just to be clear here, because I'm guessing some of our listeners will think, oh, this is this hokey pokey futuristic stuff.
2: Psychobabble.
1: Yeah. You compared this VR technique with... Mm-hmm. A smartphone app? What did that app do or not do?
0: So both the smartphone and the VR condition, so we ran two experimental conditions, one with virtual reality and one with a smartphone, both showed that both technology are very well able to connect people to their future self so that people have a more vivid image of their future self, feel more connected to their future self. What the VR condition did that the smartphone condition was not able to replicate is that it also helped people to achieve their goals. I think that the mechanisms at work here are identical across both the smartphone and virtual reality, and we're currently tweaking a research program to basically boost the effects.
1: My older sister at one point, I think it was, had taken a picture of me, and then she ran it through some software that turned me really old. And I want to use the word profound, the effect that it had on me. It was a frightening, like deeply unsettling reminder of my mortality. I am going to be that, with most of the hair having fallen out of my head. My wrinkles have turned into crevasses. Is that a good thing? You're saying that's a good thing, to confront the reality of your own aging? I don't know. I don't even know if I have a question. That's how unsettling it was.
0: So let me tell you about an experiment. We ran the first experiment in this research program. We ran 15 years ago, and it was the first time I ever used VR, and we aged again. This was a study among university students, and we aged them with about 40, 45 years. So we made them look at retirement age. And indeed, particularly the female participants just didn't like it at all. It generated all kinds of negative emotions in them. And we realized we should not do this, but instead reduce the time frame to 10 years. So you see differences in your appearance, but you don't look quote unquote old.
1: One piece of technology a lot of people have access to now is AI image modification. So all of our listeners right now are a couple clicks away from uploading a picture of themselves into one of the major AI tools and then asking that tool to slightly modify it. So if you want to look at the 10-year-old version of yourself with, let's just say, bigger muscles or less fat or I don't know what, you could do that right now. And would that be helpful to people out there to kind of, I was going to say hang it up on the wall, but that'd be embarrassing. Put it in a drawer and look at it sometimes so you can say, hey, that is who I want to become.
0: It's a tough one. I think the best way to find out is just to try it. What I can say is that there have been studies on weight loss and smoking cessation in which they create more dystopic versions of the future self, right? So they will show, well, if you continue smoking, this is what your face will look like in 10 years from now versus, well, if you quit smoking now, this is what you look like. And of course, smoking has a negative effect on our appearance. So that type of manipulation is already being used in research, mainly to dissuade people from continuing or engaging in negative behaviors or self-control dilemmas.
2: Is there a danger to that? Because if I looked at a picture of my 10 years from now, I don't see myself stopping smoking. I've given up trying to stop, and I see and I see like a really nasty picture of. Won't that depress me?
0: Well, you could get so. You remember the time when they started adding these pictures on cigarette packages that showed black lungs and so on.
2: But those aren't my black lungs.
0: That's true. That would be a key difference.
2: That's not me suffering with erectile dysfunction. It's some other dude. You know what I mean? Yeah.
0: What I remember from the first studies on that, and I'm not up to date on the literature, is that it actually had the opposite effect, right? So people would actually smoke more. They would buy different kinds of cartons to put their cigarettes in. So it may have a backlash effect. And truth be told, I really don't know what would happen. If you show people like a ripped image of their future self, my intuition is that it won't matter that much. It's not that by just being confronted with an image or a picture, you change your behavioral repertoire. Definitely not when it comes to behaviors that require you to really put in a lot of effort and build habit, right? So going to the gym very regularly or stop smoking, which also takes a lot of effort.
1: Jean-Louis, how does this kind of study about the future self and achieving goals that I have set out for myself, how does this fit into the Max Planck Institute for the Study of Crime, Security, and Law? What is that connection?
0: Right. So there's actually a very close connection. Young delinquents or delinquents per se, so this is the target group that we study, they tend to be short-sighted in the extreme. So this is actually one of the core characteristics of delinquency, one of the most robust correlates of crime delinquency of young people, so people from say 12, 14, adolescents and young adults. And we've known this for centuries, of course, and we often place this under nomers like lack of self-control or impulsivity. Interestingly, if you think about crime, you can say, well, crime is whatever the law prohibits, but a more sociological way of seeing crime or delinquency is that it almost always or very often is behavior that carries immediate benefits but long-term costs. Think of some fast cash, some status in your group, some gratification. It's almost always the case. And the consequence or the costs of crime almost always tend to outweigh these immediate benefits. So that means that delinquents are basically always drawn to these immediate benefits and disregard these future costs. And Future was really started to help that target group that had so much trouble imagining their future, imagining themselves in the future, to think ahead, to think long term. Because compared to, say, university students, they have, of course, much more room to grow. And another very interesting aspect I find is that delinquency or crime commission tends to be correlated with a host of other self-control dilemmas or negative behaviors, such as drinking, drug use, dropping out of school, and so on. So by connecting this target group to their future selves, if successful, we'd be able to generate successful strategies to reduce crime.
2: So the next time I see some of the hoodlums running around the village I live in here in Germany, all I have to do is give them a little speech, a little monologue about their future self. Is that going to...
1: No, you just place the VR glasses right on their eyes and show them.
2: Wow.
1: Yeah.
0: Well, if it were only that simple. But the idea is, how do you make people more aware of their future, right? And these people are extremely resistant to outside advice. Our thinking here is that maybe they need to give themselves advice. And if you talk to some of them, you realize that they actually know that what they're doing is not good for them, right? And we're trying to create ways and develop tools to basically have themselves convince themselves as their future self. And this is what we're working on right now.
1: And do you see a future world? Now I'm talking about actually going into the future technologically, where I walk into my kitchen in the morning, I'm making a cup of coffee, and there's a screen on the wall, and it's an avatar of me fed with information about the way I speak, the way I talk, the kinds of emails I write, the way I think. And it's set at 5 years from now, or 10 or 50, whatever I want. And it says, "Hey, Connor, you know, you stayed up kind of late again. And I just want to tell you, man, you're going to make, you know, you're going to achieve your goals. You're going to do it. You just got to watch out for the binge watching and the TV shows. Just be careful." That kind of thing. Is there a future like that?
0: You ask tough questions, Connor. It just may be, right? So the idea of creating virtual twins right now is very prominent. And I can kind of see your future self being your present day coach. So it'd be interesting to see whether things move in that direction.
1: And that was Professor Dr. Jean-Louis Van Gelder talking to us from the Max Planck Institute for the Study of Crime, Security, and Law down in the south of Germany, in Freiburg.
2: Freiburg, Germany, the Schwarzwald. I don't like looking into the mirror anymore. As time goes on, it's harder. Straight up, it's just harder and harder to look at my face. So I do not see myself envisaging a 52-year-old me and talking to it, but maybe that's what we should be doing.
1: Yeah,
2: like I'm wondering for the people out there right now, can you do that? Can you connect with yourself in 10 years? That it seems so abstract.
1: Do you need? Does it help to know somebody who is exactly that age and to kind of not put your face on them, but yeah, you need some sort of anchor, some sort of temporal anchor to age yourself the right amount or the right way.
2: But then when it comes to the smoking, like that, maybe that is what I need to do. Like, I don't know what the expression is, like get the courage or the strength to look at what I'm doing to my face.
1: Oh,
2: by smoking?
1: You mean if you keep going that direction. I thought you were going to say the positive version where if you...
2: No, to me, the negative version hits harder.
1: Yeah, I can see that. I can see that. I mean, it's very different, but right now couple ligament issues that I'm dealing with because of all of the extreme running that I've been doing in the past. And so when I fast forward to 10 years from now, what I see or think about is that there will be more aches and pains. And then that's like the most concrete thing I can do with what Jean-Louis just said there, is to be that achy version of myself, the one who has more aches and more pains. And
2: so there are consequences to your extreme running.
1: Well, in that case, what it means then is that achier, older version of myself is now telling my younger self, go do the strength training or the resistance training or the calisthenics. We were talking about that just last week. Do those things. Help a buddy out, right? I'm right here waiting for you in 10 years. Help me out. Go do that now. And that helps me. Yeah. Like that really works for me.
2: So what are you going to do? Sit and talk to yourself then?
1: I'm going to hear that voice saying it to me, I think. It's hard for me to put into words what that sounds like. It's like in a movie where there's a devil on someone's shoulder and an angel on the other side?
2: Yeah.
1: It's kind of like that, but out at arm's reach, looking at me like, hey, come on, do it for me. Like, and it's not even verbal. It's the achier person. Maybe he's like slightly more hunched over, but then that's kind of a negative thing. Yeah. Anyway, that's as close as I can get right now, right after talking to Jean-Louis. But what he was suggesting for all of you out there is write these things out. That might be the biggest hangup of all, even though a lot of this is so abstract. Do you have goals?
2: Yeah.
1: That is the other one. We didn't ask him that. But what if you don't? It's okay not to, but...
2: Yeah, and if you don't want to write to yourself, then write to us.
1: Yes.
2: Write us a letter about where you want to be in 10 years. We'll read it out.
1: We will. And hope maybe in 10 years too.
2: We'll read it in 10 years. If our podcast is still going.
1: Isn't that kind of scary? Yeah, that's that future is a little scary, but we will do that. Send it to us and let us know what you hope to be.
2: SU@DW.com. Don't forget that part.
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0: all things considered, what unites all our conversations is curiosity.
1: Is he a good hugger?
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0: Hi, Michał Owczarek in Warsaw hosting this news from Poland on Thursday, July the 9th. For starters, let's take a quick look at some of the features in this edition of our Current Affairs magazine. NATO summit in Ankara, as seen in Warsaw.
1: Sojusz wychodzi z niego wzmocniony.
2: The alliance emerges from this summit strengthened by further declarations of defense spending and with a strong conviction that we are still on the same team.
0: Also, presidents of Poland and Ukraine call their Ankara meeting constructive.
3: One thing is certain, and it doesn't change for Ukraine and for Poland alike. The Russian Federation remains the main threat.
0: And finally, Romania's defense chief on Ukraine, NATO and Russian threats.
4: It's a real war. If there are some countries or citizens in the middle of Europe saying that the war is not quite on the real dimensions, I will invite them in the eastern part of Romania.
0: More info coming up later on. And now let's have the news stories of today. NATO to invest billions in pipelines to Poland. Lithuania hopes for similar US troops commitment after Poland deal. Russian couple sentenced for spying in Poland. NATO will invest billions of euros to ready its fuel supply system for a conflict by extending its existing pipeline system towards the alliance's eastern flank, including Poland. Secretary General Mark Rutte told reporters on Wednesday after a NATO summit in Ankara.
5: I'm happy to announce that allies are taking a historic step to enhance NATO's fuel supply chain, to ensure our forces have the energy supplies they need for war-fighting readiness.
0: Rutte added that while allies continue to finalize the details, the 27 billion euro investment would modernize the existing fuel storage and distribution infrastructure and support new facilities. Senior NATO military officials have long called for an extension of the alliance's Cold War era fuel pipeline network hundreds of kilometers eastward towards Poland and the three Baltic states, with further extensions towards Finland in the north and Romania in the southeast. Poland's president Karol Nawrocki pushed for the pipeline network to be extended as he arrived at the NATO summit in Ankara on Wednesday. The 10,000-kilometer pipeline, buried 80 centimeters underground, currently spans 12 countries but ends in western Germany. It was originally built to serve primarily Western air forces in a conflict with the then Soviet Union. In wartime, air forces are expected to account for as much as 85% of total military fuel consumption, according to a study by the Polish Center for Eastern Studies think tank. Lithuania's defense chief said on Thursday that Washington's possible move to station U.S. troops permanently in Poland raises hopes for a similar arrangement for Lithuania as a Pentagon review of forces in Europe nears completion. If positive decisions are being made regarding Poland, it's natural to expect that similar decisions will also be made regarding Lithuania, Defense Minister Robertas Kaunas told public broadcaster LRT. The comment followed word last week from Polish officials that Washington had agreed to establish a permanent U.S. troop presence in Poland. Kaunas said the Pentagon's review of its force posture in Europe is nearing its conclusion, with details on timing and the future model of U.S. deployments expected to be announced soon. An American battalion of more than 1,000 troops completed its rotation in Lithuania this summer and was withdrawn as part of the broader U.S. review of its military footprint in Europe. A Russian husband and wife were convicted of spying for Moscow by a Polish court and sentenced to prison, prosecutors said on Thursday, with one of them also found guilty of involvement in a plot to send a parcel bomb. The man, identified only as Igor R. under Polish privacy laws, was convicted by a court in the southern city of Sosnowiec of participating in a scheme to send a parcel bomb through a courier service. The convict and his wife, Irina, were also found guilty of providing Russian intelligence with information on Russian opposition activists living in Poland, as well as the individuals and institutions assisting them. The man was sentenced to 7 years in prison, while his wife received a 3-year prison term. European authorities have been on high alert for explosive packages since a series of blasts at courier depots in Britain, Germany and near the Polish capital Warsaw in July 2024. Authorities blamed those incidents on Russia. Moscow has repeatedly denied such accusations. Residents of a small Polish town have been told to avoid nearby forests after a suspected puma was spotted prowling through the area. Officials in Polanów, North Poland, said on Thursday that an exotic feline predator, most likely a puma, had been spotted and that urgent action was being taken to find and capture the animal. Spokesperson for the state forests, Maciej Wiurek, told Polish radio on Thursday that drones are being deployed in the search operation. Early this morning, we received a report from a local resident. We have photographs showing that the puma approached residential buildings. Emergency services were immediately dispatched to the area. I know that members of a crisis management team are currently on site, and drones equipped with thermal imaging cameras are conducting aerial searches. The big cat was first spotted by a hunter earlier this week, who reportedly fired a warning shot in an attempt to scare the animal away after it failed to react to his shouts. He fired a warning shot and only then did it react, but with a significant delay and without the expected result. It didn't run away, it took a few steps to the side. Just a reminder for the latecomers that you're listening to Polish Radio External Service to our weekday current affairs magazine News from Poland, hosted in Warsaw by me, Michał Owczarek, for another 20 minutes. The NATO summit in Ankara concluded on Wednesday, marking a key moment for both Ukraine's defence against Russia's invasion and for the alliance's future direction. In Poland, officials and security experts have broadly welcomed its outcomes, as reported by Marcin Matuszewski.
2: A number of Poland's top government officials, politicians and experts commented on the Wednesday finished NATO summit in Turkey for Polish radio. The prevailing narrative across the board is that its results exceeded expectations. The successes singled out include, among others, the expansion of NATO fuel pipelines to Poland, the reaffirmation of Allied commitments to increase defense spending, and a number of high-caliber international deals on military technology transfer signed by the Polish Defense Ministry. Last but not least, in the declaration adopted at the end of the summit, NATO countries for the first time ever clearly described Russia as an enemy. And this is quite a development, as even in the United States security strategy, it wasn't stated so plainly. The US document said that we need to hold talks with Russia, strengthen our position, and so on. But here, very clearly and decisively, a spade was called a spade. Pointed out Polish General Mieczysław Bieniek, a former NATO Deputy Strategic Commander for Transformation. Poland's Foreign Minister and Deputy Prime Minister Radosław Sikorski stated that there is not a single reason for Moscow's satisfaction stemming from the Ankara summit.
1: Sojusz wychodzi z niego wzmocniony.
2: The alliance emerges from this summit strengthened by further declarations of defense spending and with a strong conviction that we are still on the same team. Meanwhile, the decisions to produce military equipment in Europe should give the Russian leader much food for thought, because these decisions mean that within a few months, Ukraine will have all the means needed to defend itself, and Putin won't be able to intimidate neither its population nor the authorities in Kyiv. Since the last summit in The Hague, European countries have significantly increased their defense spending, added Poland's Deputy Prime Minister and Defense Minister Władysław Kosiniak-Kamysz. Europe has made enormous progress in this regard. Its military spending is 20% higher than a year ago. Furthermore, for many years the proportion within NATO was such that 70% of its military spending was borne by the United States and 30% by Europe and Canada. Thanks to these recent changes, though, today this ratio is 60-40, and the goal is to equalize these spending capacities. Poland is a European leader in defense spending with nearly 5% of its GDP dedicated to defense. The remaining alliance members are expected to reach this level by 2035. A highly important outcome of the summit is also the fact that NATO pledged to allocate 27 billion euro to expand its military fuel pipelines, now ending in Germany, to Poland, Czechia, and onwards to the Baltic states, Slovakia, and Hungary. We are very pleased that the construction of such a logistical infrastructure was also confirmed in the declaration. As fuel logistics is high among the most pressing modern battlefield issues, extending the NATO pipeline to Poland and beyond is crucial for conducting any defensive operations on the eastern flank with the use of armored units, emphasized General Bieniek. In my opinion, there are two very important takeouts for Poland. Firstly, the final declaration clearly recognizes Russia as a threat and adversary to NATO, mentioning it by name. I think this is quite reassuring to those alliance members who had some concerns in this regard. Secondly, the Secretary General's announcement that rapidly shifting critical NATO infrastructure, such as pipelines, further east has finally become an investment priority for the alliance.
6: Przesunięcie infrastruktury sojuszu w końcu, ropociągów na przykład, dalej na wschód.
2: Radosław Fogiel, an MP of Poland's formerly ruling and now opposition-leading Conservative Law and Justice Party, summed up the most important Ankara summit outcomes on Polish radio. The next NATO summit will be held in Albania, but it has not yet been established when it will take place. Before Russia's invasion of Ukraine, they were held every 2 years, but this changed from the June 2022 summit in Madrid, and ever since these most important NATO meetings have been held annually. For News from Poland, Marcin Matuszewski.
0: This is Polish Radio External Service broadcasting from Warsaw, and you're listening to the Thursday edition of News from Poland, our Monday through Friday current affairs magazine. And coming up in our show, the European Parliament sides with Poland's criticism of Zelensky amid a historical row.
7: Europe has made its position clear. European Union membership requires a commitment to shared values. No country can join by turning a blind eye to the Union's foundational pillars.
0: This one coming later in the magazine, and now back to the region's security issues. The presidents of Poland and Ukraine say they held a constructive meeting in Ankara, though all disputes over history remain unresolved. There was more diplomacy on the sidelines of the NATO summit involving the United States. Agnieszka Łaszczuk has the details.
3: Poland and Ukraine say they see eye to eye on the threats facing their security and independence. That's the message from Polish President Karol Nawrocki after an hour-long meeting with Ukrainian President Volodymyr Zelensky on the sidelines of the NATO summit in Ankara, which concluded on Wednesday. Nawrocki called the talks constructive, though the two sides failed to resolve their dispute over historical issues. One thing is certain, and it doesn't change for Ukraine and for Poland alike. The Russian Federation remains the main threat. That's the direction we're both looking in when it comes to threats to our independence. That hasn't changed. What we didn't manage to do at this meeting was resolve the historical questions, but we didn't go into it expecting to solve everything. Of course, the issues around the Ukrainian insurgent army, the UPA symbols, those are non-negotiable. Tension between Warsaw and Kiev has built up over Ukraine's historical policy decisions, among them the naming of a military unit after the heroes of the UPA, a nationalist military organization responsible for the genocide of Poles in Volhynia during the Second World War. Nawrocki said these issues remain points of disagreement, but they shouldn't block dialogue on what unites the two countries. Zelensky, writing on social media, called the meeting an important and necessary conversation that lasted more than an hour. He said, quote, "We face one common threat, Russia, and it is critical to maintain mutual understanding, support and unity of action." He added that Kiev and Warsaw agreed to continue the dialogue. Grzegorz Schetyna, senator for the ruling Civic Coalition and the head of the Senate Foreign Affairs Committee, said that it's good that the meeting between the Polish and Ukrainian presidents took place. Any idea for de-escalating these relations, any door left open for dialogue, really makes a lot of sense. I'm glad about this meeting, and I believe we'll slowly start restoring normality in these relations. We can talk about the difficult, tragic history. We can demand and expect what we're talking about from the Ukrainian side, but we have to do everything so that Russia doesn't get to enjoy these conflicts of ours. More broadly at the summit, Ukraine secured pledges of 140 billion euro in military aid from the alliance over the next 2 years and a declaration from President Donald Trump that the United States will release licensing for Patriot missile production in exchange for handing drone technology to Washington.
8: And you don't need elite equipment necessarily for a war. So one of the things we're going to be talking about is we're going to give a license to you to make Patriots. That's pretty cool, right? This way you can't complain that we're not giving them enough. It's a make them yourself.
3: Asked if he would visit Ukraine, Trump said yes. He also said he had spoken with Russian President

0: Secretary Hegseth to our Defense Minister, Mr. Kushniak-Kamysh. I've been pushing for this since September the 3rd, since my first visit to the United States. President Trump is delivering on his commitments. Now it's really down to the Polish Ministry of Defense. You could say the road to a permanent American troop presence in Poland is open at the presidential level, at the political level.
1: Dostałej obecności wojsk amerykańskich w Polsce na poziomie prezydentów, na poziomie politycznym jest otwarta.
0: At the closing press conference, Trump singled out Poland for praise, calling it a country, quote, doing very well under a great president. Reporting for News from Poland, I'm Agnieszka Łaszczuk.
2: Let me just remind you that you're listening to the Thursday edition of News from Poland. Much like this country, Romania has emerged as one of NATO's frontline states, grappling with the security challenges created by Russia's war against Ukraine. In an interview with Anna Lvova, Romanian Defense Minister Radu Dinel Miruța spoke about closer defence cooperation with Poland, strengthening NATO's eastern flank, coordinating with Ukraine on drone threats, and countering Russia's growing disinformation campaign.
3: We know that Polish president recently visited Romania. Did you discuss any new cooperation between Romania and Poland?
4: What is happening in Ukraine because of the Russian invasion? It's generating a lot of problems into our airspace as well. And what is happening with the drones in Romania, it's happening with the drones in Poland. The frequency is much higher in Romania because of the Russian interest on the harbor, of the port in the Danube. But I discussed with my colleague, Minister of Defense, in order to identify a technical common solution for the eastern flank, because the internet, the communication have no borders. The Russian drones are crossing the borders, doesn't matter from where they are coming. It's very clear that both countries focused before against a different threat. Now the drones are the new reality. We decided to invest a lot in counter-drone solutions. So it should be a permanent interaction like virus and antivirus. These are the discussions in the last period. We signed a kind of MOU for a drone edge solution, which is involving a kind of marketplace from where we could buy similar solutions, which were proved, which were demonstrated in the real field. We started production of the drones in Romania. We are in discussions with the Ukrainians, as the Poland is as well. Comparing with what was, I would say, 3 years ago, the situation is completely different right now. But this is what we are doing in our country. The problem is having another side as well. And I discussed with the Minister of Defense, Mikhail Fedorov from Ukraine, asking for something to be changed on their side without disturbing their interest. I'm referring especially to the maritime drones, can be pre-programmed in order to be auto-destroyed when they are entering into the Romanian, for example, territorial waters.
3: A few days ago, I read that Romania and Ukraine were planning consultation on the drone situation. Can you tell us more about these talks?
4: We are in discussions with them. We clearly understand that the priorities into a country where the war is deploying are completely different. So we understand also the Ukrainian side. We constructed a kind of dedicated channel in between our specialist and their specialist in order to validate in real time some situations. It's a real war. If there are some countries or citizens in the middle of Europe saying that the war is not quite on the real dimensions, I will invite them in the eastern part of Romania, where we can smell the air where the explosives exist. So we should help as much as possible what the Ukrainians are doing. We are doing this. We are supporting them with our best possibilities. But yes, the war is existing. There are a lot of people lying on the Ukrainian territories. We understand as much as possible, but in the same time, we should be able to defend the NATO

0: territories.
1: What kind of Russian disinformation is currently the most common in Romania?
0: There is not only one. The general idea is that we should not support the Ukrainians. The general idea is that the war is not quite existing in Ukraine. The general idea is that we are paying for defense, not for protecting Europe or NATO. We are paying for defense for protecting the Ukrainians. So they are always trying to generate avalanches of discussions for topics associated with human fear, because they observe that this is working.
2: Romanian Defense Minister Radu Dinel Miruța was interviewed by Anna Lvova. And last but not least in the show, the European Parliament has sided with Poland by passing a resolution that condemns Ukrainian President Volodymyr Zelensky's decision to name a military unit after a divisive World War II formation. The MEPs warned that the move fuels unnecessary tensions with Poland. More from Piotr Urbaniak.
3: The European Parliament has adopted a resolution on Wednesday criticizing what it called an unnecessary and unprovoked escalation after Ukrainian President Volodymyr Zelensky named an elite unit of the Ukrainian Armed Forces Heroes of the UPEA. The resolution relates to Ukraine's accession process. Speaking with Polish radio, Poland's Defense Minister Władysław Kosiniak-Kamysz shared his take on the resolution. Europe has made its position clear. European Union membership requires a commitment to shared values. There are no shortcuts here. No country can join by turning a blind eye to the Union's foundational pillars, historical truth and respect for the partners with whom we seek to build a good, neighborly future. The Ukrainian Insurgent Army, or UPA, remains a major point of tension in Polish-Ukrainian relations. Polish historians say UPA units launched coordinated attacks in July 1943 on Polish-populated towns across Volhynia in northwestern Ukraine. Roughly 100,000 Poles died in what Poland calls the Volhynian Genocide. The perpetrators are widely believed to have been members of the Organization of Ukrainian Nationalists, led by Stepan Bandera and the UPA under its command. Ukraine's authorities at the time did not sanction these actions, and the perpetrators represented only a tiny fraction of the country's ethnic population. Many Ukrainians view the UPA as a symbol of resistance against the Soviets and a fight for national independence. The massacre also claimed thousands of Ukrainian lives, including people who tried to protect their Polish neighbors. Zelensky's decision triggered strong backlash among leading Polish politicians. President Karol Nawrocki revoked Zelensky's Order of the White Eagle, one of Poland's highest state honors. The move prompted a wave of Polish and Ukrainian politicians returning their own decorations. Nawrocki explained his motivations in an interview with Polish radio. The Polish army has trained thousands of Ukrainian soldiers, and we cannot overlook that some of them will now serve under the UPA banner. This is something we cannot accept. Pod sztandarem UPA. To jest dla nas nie do zaakceptowania. The European Parliament said it would address Ukraine's commemoration of UPA figures. It also expressed regret that the sensitive nature of the issue for Polish society was overlooked, especially given Poland's consistent support for Ukraine in its fight against Russian aggression. Polish Foreign Minister Radosław Sikorski shared his insight on the resolution's significance with Polish radio. The European Parliament passed a proposal that clearly demonstrates Poland's influence as an EU member. I hope this shows Ukraine that European values, specifically respect for historical truth and honoring the victims of extremism, remain strict prerequisites for joining our family. To jest jeden z tych warunków, które trzeba spełnić, aby wejść do naszej rodziny. The European Parliament noted that the decision harms neighborly relations and efforts to resolve painful historical disputes. It also called for de-escalation and a return to good faith dialogue. For news from Poland, I'm Piotr Urbaniak.
2: Thank you, Piotr, for this report, which has brought us to the end of the Thursday edition of our News from Poland Current Affairs magazine. But do stay with us for more. And don't forget to check our website for updates by simply clicking on thenews.pl. I'm Michał Owczarek. 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

0: Hello and welcome to Balance, a program to bring you the two sides of the coin in business and the economy here in Poland. This is a show where money talks, hosted by me, Danuta Isler. In this edition, a conference in Warsaw has marked 1 year since Sławoj Uznański-Wiśniewski became the second Pole to travel to space, joining the Axiom 4 mission to the International Space Station aboard a SpaceX Dragon spacecraft. The mission stemmed from an agreement between Poland's Ministry of Development and Technology as well as the European Space Agency with the support from the Polish Space Agency, or POLSA. During the 20-day mission, Sławoj carried out 13 scientific experiments as part of Poland's IGNIS Science and Technology Project. The country's participation in the mission cost nearly 290 million Polish zloty, or around 68 million euros or 77 million US dollars at that time. But, as professionals at the conference told me, its impact on Poland's space sector was considerable.
1: Ignition sequence start. 6, 5, 4, 3,
2: the fire.
1: 2, 1, 0.
0: Talking during a conference devoted to 1 year after, so a sum up of what has been achieved as a result of your mission.
3: The ecosystem in Poland that we have today is something completely different that we had a couple of years back. When I was selected in Poland, society didn't know. We built space technologies. We have our address in space now, aboard the International Space Station. So this is one. We have a very wide discussion what to do, but we know how critical and important the build-up of technologies are for Poland, for Polish economy of the future. I think there is a tremendous impact on the education system, academia, on general public, and what is really important on decision makers to be able to ask more ambitious questions and build technologies of the future also in the country, in Poland, for our technology autonomy and sovereignty in the future years.
0: Sławoj Uznański-Wiśniewski, thank you very much.
3: Thank you.
4: My name is Grzegorz Rochna. I'm the Global Affairs Director in Kryotech Instruments Company, producing satellites. For 4 years, I was the head of Polish Space Agency, and this was the time when we prepared the flight of our astronauts to the International Space Station.
0: And we're talking on the first anniversary of that flight. Can we say that the IGNIS mission brought this, this, and this? I'm pointing three fingers, but maybe I should point out 10.
4: Yeah, I think we need more fingers indeed. First of all, we have an astronaut in space. I mean, this is our second astronaut for almost 50 years when first cosmonauts, as we call him at that time, Mirosław Hermaszewski, went to space. This time was 2 weeks long mission with experiments from technology, biology, medical experiments, very important. And the result of this is that we have learned how to make research in space, how to use International Space Station to develop new technologies, which will be used by us in some years from now. That's one aspect.
0: The so money one, not wasted.
4: Not at all. There is a very big gain of money because thanks to the mission, it was possible to raise awareness of our society, but also our decision makers, that the space is not just a romantic place for dreams.
0: Somewhere up there with stars.
4: About stars, right. But this is the place crucial for our economy. Satellites in orbit is an infrastructure necessary for modern economy, as necessary as highways or internet fibers or airports. Thanks to that, Poland increased very significantly our contribution to the European Space Agency. Last year, Poland declared more than 700 million euro, which gave us a decent position among the ESA member states. The first result is we have a lot of interest among students, among high school students, among children, and we really want to profit on that because our space sector is growing very fast. We have more than 500 space companies in Poland. In total, they have 15,000 employees already.
0: Is that a lot for a 38 million nation?
4: Well, it is a lot if you remember that our serious involvement in space started in 2012 when Poland joined the European Space Agency and first two Polish satellites went to orbit. But this is just the beginning, and all the companies complain that the main barrier for they grow is the lack of people. We have to now use this Sławoj effect, we call it, to engage young people to plan their career in space But nowadays, we need not only astronomers, not only physicists, not only even engineers. We need finance managers. We need even the people who are experts in biotechnology because of those experiments in orbit. And even people designing tubes because, you know, when Axiom Space got a contract from NASA to design space tubes for astronauts landing on the moon, they signed agreement with Prada. So whatever you do, it is needed for future space flight.
0: One thing that is the most crucial from your perspective for you after that mission, is it a name? Is it Pierogies in Space? Is it a photo? Is it an achievement? Is it one of the 13 experiments? Is it this or that? Is there one thing?
4: One thing I would say that 5 years ago, when I got the position of the head of the Polish Space Agency, decision makers were not interested in space. Even if one started talking about it in public, the others were laughing that he's talking about, you know, little green people from Mars, right? Now, politicians are fighting each other who will rule the space. So I think this is also one of the biggest achievements of this mission.
2: My name is Dr. Aleksandra Bukala, and I am a mission manager for the IGNIS mission to ISS.
0: Of course, when we say IGNIS, everybody says Sławosz, but there were many people involved from various aspects and industries. Can we put a number, like how many people were behind Sławosz?
2: I counted 500 people altogether. Sławosz even mentioned 1,000, and he's right, because that's 500 was only from Poland and the European Space Agency. But then when I count also the people in SpaceX, in Axiom, and other countries in India and in Hungary, who also worked on Polish experiments, then this number might grow far beyond 1,000.
0: What was the most challenging while putting this mission together and leading it to completion, to that moment at 8:31 a.m. on 25th of June 25?
2: There were so many challenges. The main one for me was that we were doing this for the first time, and I didn't have anyone to ask for advice. I had to discover that all by myself.
0: It was probably nerve-wracking those days, 20 days when he was up and you were down here.
2: It was exhausting, and exhausting beyond the definition of exhaust.
0: Coming back to numbers, can we say what happened afterwards? Like, I don't know, that many companies got that many contracts or something, or it's too early?
2: For sure this mission changed the way that Poland is perceived in the space community in Europe. Before that mission, we were seen as a newcomer, as a small country with white birds on the streets that know nothing about space. Now, only a year later, when they saw that this, in their opinion, inexperienced Polish space sector were able to prepare and successfully send 13 experiments, when we had such a big success with operating this mission, today I would say that we are equal partner at the table. Also, we are of high interest from big companies in Europe, in United States, in Japan, Middle East, India. I believe it already has a very measurable economical impact on Poland.
0: And the Ministry of Technology and Development is working on new space strategy for the country.
2: Yes, because the current strategy is quite outdated. It will be announced publicly for consultations in autumn, and we are very much looking forward to that.
0: And we know that the European Space Agency wants to place its center here in Poland. Several places, I think also among them, are running to obviously host it.
2: This is another effect and an element of appreciation. Now we have, I think, 7 different cities competing for that are really keen on having that center. So they are very active in the application. This center will be focused most probably on dual-use technologies and how space technologies can help in security and safety of the societies.
0: I was talking to Polish astronaut Sławosz Uznański-Wiśniewski, as well as Professor Grzegorz Wrochna, former head of the Polish Space Agency Polsa, and Dr. Aleksandra Bukała, former head of Poland's IGNIS mission. That's all in this week's edition of Balance. I'm Danuta Esler. Thanks for listening.

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1: What's up?
2: What's up?
3: What's up?
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0: What's up?
1: What's up?
2: What's up?
3: What's up?
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5: 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I'm Dana Teisler, welcoming you to this week's edition of Focus, a look at the culture and arts scene here in Poland. In a program, Stefania Gander was born in South Tyrol to a French mother and Italian father. Growing up in bilingual region where shifting between languages and perspectives comes naturally. As a founder and CEO of Gander Books, she has built a young publishing house with international ambition and a clear editorial identity. Her debut novel, Maybe I'm Not God, Cat Chronicles, became one of the most notable independent breakthroughs of recent years, reaching the Amazon top 100 in several countries across Europe and North America. Its Polish version was published by Znak Publishing House and hit the bookstores a few weeks ago.

0: Your debut book, Maybe I'm Not God, Cat Chronicles, self-published, has just appeared in Polish, in Poland, for Polish readers. This is a book that has already been published in other foreign languages. Now, this is your debut book, and you're saying that you have a publishing house. So does that mean that you were publishing others' books before you decided to publish yours?
1: Yes, that is. I have a really small publishing house in Italy. It was at least a small publishing house in Italy, in South Tyrol, so in the very extreme north of Italy. And yes, I published other books, and I still publish other books from other authors. And 2024, I decided to write my own book because I'm a really big cat lover. I was living at the time with four cats in the house, and I wrote this book, and then everything changed.
0: But by the same token, we know that cats are, I don't know, they are popular in books, in literature, but they do appear in literature. For example, there is a whole series of Japanese books where cats are serving customers in a certain restaurant. So was that an obvious choice for you? I mean, you had four cats, but I'm sure you knew about other cats in other books.
1: Yes, I knew also because there are really a lot of books about cats. You mentioned Japanese books, which I think they are wonderful. They have a way of, they have this kind of cat literature, which I really fall in love with. You're right, there are a lot of books about cats, but in my opinion, something felt. I don't know how to explain it, but I think that cats are more complicated than they were described in this kind of book. And that's ironical, but we describe them as our lords. We are the slaves. And okay, that's funny. I like it for a certain moment, but cats are much more than this. And I thought I wanted to describe one of the greatest love stories that you can have in your life. And that's the love story that happens between human and cats. It's a different kind of love. Of course, and I wanted to try to describe this different love. And so I thought, how can I do this? And I thought that maybe the best thing was to try to let the cat tell the story.
0: Very courageous of you, because they are very mysterious creatures. I never know what my kid thinks. Other than feed me.
1: That was actually the deal, because I also didn't know exactly what, I still don't know, of course, what cats really think, even because cats are really very different one from the other. But I thought it was, so I decided to build this cat, which I'm not going to pronounce it in Polish. Its name changes in the different languages because I wanted the name to be something very close to the people who was reading the book. And I tried to let him not tell us what happened around him, but just his thoughts. It was very difficult because he didn't need to describe anything. And in the book, there was anything described, not the people, not the house, not anything. And I wanted something that, in my opinion, should be ironic, sarcastic, should be a bit funny, but love story with a cat. It's a love story that we can have for, let's say, 10 up to 20, 22 years, maybe, and it comes to an end. And I think that the end of a love story, it's maybe the moment in which the love shows itself more than in other situations. It's very hard sometimes, but I hope I achieved my goal.
0: Just to clarify, this is not a book for children. I
1: mean, no,
0: this
1: it,
0: is
1: it was not meant for children.
0: Regular book.
1: Yes, it's a regular book. I have to say that I know that many children read it, and I remember I had a mail from an 11 years old girl, and she told me that was the best book she ever read, and so but it was not meant to be a child book.

0: And I think it kind of gives us a little bit of insight into the cat's head, which all cat owners would like to have. So you knew, knowing the position of cat in world literature, that you were taking a risk by writing this book.
1: And yet
0: you decided to go for it.
1: Yes, I perfectly knew it was a big, big risk. I knew that if the people would be able to identify themselves in the book, if people would think that what happens in the book happens in their house, then it could have been a success. If not, that would have been a book of maybe 100 copy sales and then forgotten.
0: So you self-published it. So the first edition was how many copies? How did you distribute them?
1: 200. I have this small publishing house, so it was published through actually a publishing house, which was mine, but we had the first edition was 200 copies. And we distributed it like a small publishing company and through Amazon. And that began to become big and bigger and bigger. And then we had last publishing of the Italian version, which is the original version, was 14,000. And yes, it became something with a proportion which I could never imagine.
0: At which point did you realize that this is going to be something big?
1: There are different moments. The first moment was in August 2024. The book went into the top 100 in Italy. And then we had the French translation. I translated it in French because my mother tongue is French. And the French edition started to sell very, very much. And we went through Christmas and both books were in the top 100.
0: Perfect timing. Christmas gifts, huh?
1: Perfect timing, yes, exactly. Then here we start, okay, well, let's try to do this also in English. So 2025 was in March the time for releasing the English version. And September, the Spanish and the German version became something absolutely incredible. It was like selling 500 books per day. That's enormous. And we are now at 150,000 and more. I don't know how much the Polish version is performing because we have this through Snack. We have, of course, also a big publishing house who asked to buy the book, even Italian. And we had to decide what to do because it was not an easy moment for me because from one side, as an author, there were very interesting contracts also. As an author, it would be very nice to have a big publishing house publishing your book. On the other side, I thought I created this small publishing house with my brother. We are having a lot of fun, and selling the right in Italy meant to break our dream.
0: Yes, you would probably give control over your baby, so to speak.
1: Yes, but also because now the publishing house, of course, is growing in Italy. We are now in much bigger than 2 years ago. And so I said no. And then we get always more requests. So we had the request for the Audible books from Audible from the United States, and then we sell them. We are now managing some requests of rights from Taiwan, from Turkey, and then it arrived the proposal from Snack. We were already...
0: Which is a Polish publishing house.
1: Yes, it's a Polish publishing house. It's a big one. And then we decided to sell the rights. We already had the translation because we were ready to start on the Polish market with Amazon, but we gave them the translation. They accepted it and they said it was a good one. And so let's see if this is a new life for the book in the rest of the world.
0: I think it is. There are many cat lovers in Poland, and it just seems that this animal somehow speaks to us more than other animals. Dogs were in books, dogs were in films, but I think with a cat, it's a different sensibility. So from the international reception of the book, I mean, the book is beautifully published, obviously, as well, but what do you think speaks to or resonates with the international audience? I mean, there are various cats in the world, just like there are various people in the world.
1: I think the fact is what I said before. People feel that what happens in book happens to them. That was the small secret. It's actually, I don't think it's a big secret. It's just the way it went. Because when I see comments through the world, they are very similar. And maybe many people understood that looking at us, I mean us as human, with other eyes, like the eyes of the cat that allows us to smile a bit about our habitats, about the way we manage the daily things. So probably this one. And yes, you told it before, cats are very present in the literature material. I mean, even bigger author spoke about their cats, while dogs are much more in movies, for instance. It's very hard to have a cat in a movie just because of its way to be. And I think it's very short. I wanted to have a book which could give people a lot of emotions and not that much time. It wasn't that easy. I had 40 pages more. I thought, no, I don't have to put these 40 pages inside.
0: And how long did it actually take you to write the book?
1: I write in a very particular way. So the first things was I had everything in my head. So when I decided to write, I noticed some things on paper just with the pen. And when I decided to write, it was actually very fast. I had everything in my head and 1 month.

0: You mentioned your French mother, right?
1: Yes.
0: But we also know that you have some Polish roots down the line.
1: Yes, I have them because my grandmother, so the mother of my mother, was Polish. She was born in Poland in 1901 or 1902, I'm not that sure from the records. And she went in France after World War I. There was a big migration from Poland to France in that period. But unfortunately, I don't know anything more. I know she was born in a small village. But I know there were many villages because I tried to see if I could go back to my Polish origins, but there were kind of 14 different villages with this name and many have changed. So they are not, they have put them together. Some are even not more in Poland. There are some in Ukraine. And so it was very hard. My grandmother, at the end of her life, she forgot completely to speak French and she only spoke Polish. I remember this. Yes, you know, with Alzheimer's. And so she went back and I know a fantastic story about her. And she had to run away because she fell in love with a man who was much more rich than her, who came visiting her with his horse, but the family didn't want them to be together. And then she decided to go away. I know one of her sister, or her sister, I don't know how many she had, went to the United States in the same period. I know her name was Colt or something like that, as it's written in France. But unfortunately, I don't know exactly where she came from. Dabrowica is the name of the small village. Sorry for the pronunciation, really.
0: No worries. You sounded good. So, Stefania, one more thing I want you to tell me. You mentioned that you have this little self-publishing publishing house with your brother. So
1: yes.
0: This must be a very challenging job in this day and age when I think fewer and fewer people read books. Why would you want to publish books if there is less and less audience for them, even though they may be about wonderful cats that we love?
1: Because I love cats. I also love books. I love literature. And especially I think that reading, that instruction, that culture is the only way, or one of the only ways, that we have for growing a bit as human beings. I try with my very small publishing house to offer to people books which gives a moment of wellness, but also a moment for thinking. And yes, I know it's a deal. I know people read less and less, but it's important to have books. It's important for us. It's important for our culture. It's important for growing. And it's important not only for us as human beings, but even as persons. Reading a book allows you to make a journey, to make different journey. If you read 10 books in a year, you make 10 different journeys without going away from your house. And I think it's very important. So, of course, you told it. It's a very difficult job, but it's very passionate. And I love this job, maybe more than writing, actually.
0: So it's quite unbelievable that your debut won the hearts of so many, so much audience internationally. So what's next? Is it going to be Maybe I'm Not God, Cat Chronicles 2? Or something related?
1: Not exactly. My new book will be published on 28th of October in Italian. First, so we are now finishing. The title is in Italian, but I can tell you in English it sounds something like Books, Cats, and Other Necessary Things.
0: All right. So it looks like you will already have your audience.
1: Yeah, and I think it can be maybe a bit bigger. It's a bit a different cat. The cats are not talking in this book, but books are doing it.
0: So let's be looking forward to part two. Like I said, I know that part one has already won many hearts in Poland. And as soon as I realized that it's a, so to speak, cat book, and I'm a cat person, there was no question. Thank you very much for this interview, Stefania. Hopefully we'll see more of your books in Polish too. It also gives us hope that there are people like you, small publishing houses, but doing something like you said, so that we can go on those journeys. I think it's wonderful. Excellent.
1: Thank you so much. Thank you, Danuta. See you soon.
0: Thank you, Stefania.
1: Talk to you soon. Ciao, ciao.
0: Ciao, ciao.

I was talking to Stefania Gander, founder and CEO of Gander Books and the author of Maybe I'm Not God, Cat Chronicles, which has just hit Polish bookstores. That's all in this week's edition of Focus. I'm Danuta Isler. Thanks for listening.

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1: It's 8 p.m. in Israel, Thursday, July the 9th, 2026. In the headlines, Iran threatens to hit U.S. bases if American strikes continue. Earlier today, Jordan said it intercepted 8 missiles fired from Iran. Defense Minister Katz says Israel is prepared to renew the campaign against Iran for a third time with even greater force if necessary. Reports say an Israeli strike in Gaza targeted the Hamas spokesperson, who was wounded but survived. Haredi lawmakers agree to drop a key clause in contested legislation that would put Torah study on par with IDF service, leaving the bill as declarative. The World Cup quarterfinals get underway tonight as France faces Morocco. The weather outlook, no significant change tomorrow, warmer from Saturday. Good evening. This is Naomi Segal with the news. The U.S.-Iran escalation. Iranian armed forces launched attacks on U.S. military infrastructure in Gulf states today following U.S. strikes on Iran's southern coastal and eastern provinces, putting further strain on the ceasefire agreement. The attacks came on the day that Iran buried its slain Supreme Leader Ayatollah Ali Khamenei in the culmination of a week of mass funeral processions and rallies. Khamenei was killed in a U.S. airstrike on the first day of the war on February 28th. Iran's Revolutionary Guard Corps said it had destroyed a command and control center of what it termed the enemy in Western Asia, as well as an American base in Azraq, Jordan, with 10 ballistic missiles. The Revolutionary Guards warned that U.S. bases in the region will be targeted if U.S. aggression is repeated. Earlier today, sirens sounded in Jordan after missiles launched from Iran were detected in Jordanian airspace. The Jordanian state news agency reported 8 missiles were intercepted with no injuries or damage reported, it said. Iranian state television reported that the military launched drone attacks targeting a satellite antenna in Qatar, adding that in Kuwait, strikes targeted Patriot anti-missile systems. In Bahrain, the attack was aimed at a U.S. Army fuel storage. The U.S. has yet to learn that bullying and breaking its commitments no longer come without a cost. Let me be clear, if you strike, you will be struck back. The Strait of Hormuz will be reopened only under Iranian arrangements, not through U.S. threats, Iran's top negotiator Mohammed Bagher Ghalibaf wrote on X. The U.S. military said that its forces had completed an additional round of strikes against Iran to keep the Strait of Hormuz open to shipping, triggering the Iranian attacks on Kuwait, Bahrain, and Qatar in the latest escalation, derailing efforts to end the war. The U.S. forces struck approximately 90 Iranian military targets, mostly along Iran's southern coast, which included air defense systems, coastal surveillance assets, missile and drone storage sites, naval capabilities, and military logistics infrastructure along Iran's coastline, according to CENTCOM. U.S. President Donald Trump posted on Truth Social yesterday that strikes on Iran were retribution for attacks on ships, and that if there are more, it will get much worse. Trump said last night he does not know whether Washington and Iran are returning to a full-fledged war, but he told reporters that Iran badly wants to make a deal to cease escalating hostilities in the Middle East. He was speaking to reporters as he flew back to Washington, D.C. after attending the NATO summit in Turkey.
2: I'd say we hit them 20 to 1. Every time they hit us, we're going to hit them 20. And we did it last night. They did a little something today, but it was really retribution for last night. They hit actually 3 boats, not 2. And when they hit, we hit back much harder.
3: Are we returning to full-scale military conflict, sir?
2: I don't know. I don't know. But win it very quickly. It's another way of doing it. We have many ways we can win. But we've already won militarily. They have very little. They have very little left. And they want to make a deal so badly. They called a little while ago. They want to make a deal so badly. I just don't know if they're worthy of making a deal. I don't know that they're going to honor the deal. That's the problem.
3: If they want to make a deal, why do you think they attacked commercial vessels?
2: Because it's sort of crazy, to be honest with you. They're sort of crazy. They're a little bit out of control, but they want to make a deal. Badly.
1: U.S. President Donald Trump. Khan reports that the United States updated Israel ahead of time that it intended to strike in Iran and that broad attacks were expected in coming hours. Qatari Prime Minister Sheikh Mohammed bin Abdulrahman Al Thani told Iranian Foreign Minister Abbas Araghchi in a phone call today that Iran and the United States should commit to diplomacy. Al Thani added that Washington and Tehran should implement the signed Memorandum of Understanding to end the war. Meanwhile, the United Nations Secretary General Antonio Guterres is alarmed by the renewed military confrontations, his spokesperson said. In remarks at a daily briefing yesterday at UN headquarters in New York, spokesperson Stephanie Dujarric said the UN chief is calling for de-escalation.
4: I can tell you that the Secretary General is alarmed by the renewed military confrontations in the Gulf. The incidents that we have seen over the last 24 hours risk derailing the diplomatic progress achieved between the Islamic Republic of Iran and the United States. A return to full-scale hostilities would have catastrophic consequences for the people of the region and for international peace and security and for the global community, the global economy as a whole. The Secretary General calls on all parties to exercise maximum restraint, avoid any further escalatory action, and take immediate steps to de-escalate. He further recalls the obligations of all parties to fully comply with international law, including the protection of civilian and civilian infrastructure, and respect for navigational rights and freedoms. The Secretary General urges Iran and the United States to urgently resume negotiations and address outstanding issues through diplomacy. We, of course, remain committed to supporting all efforts to prevent a return to conflict, to restore stability, and advance a comprehensive and durable solution to this conflict.
1: UN spokesperson Stefan Dujarric. Iran's foreign ministry condemned the U.S. strikes against the country, which it said targeted civilian infrastructure, including railway bridges, as a gross war crime. The ministry in a statement said it condemns in the strongest terms the aggressive attacks by the U.S. terrorist army on several points in the southern coastal provinces and two bridges in the eastern provinces on the railway route to the holy city of Mashhad, and called the U.S. administration evil and psychopathic. Iran says 14 people were killed and 78 wounded in American strikes in the country over the past 2 days. The train service between Tehran and Mashhad was suspended after U.S. strikes, state television reported, hours before the late Supreme Leader Ali Khamenei was due to be buried in the eastern Iranian holy city. And an Iranian television network reported this afternoon that Iranian fighter jets were flying over Mashhad security as part of security efforts for the funeral of Ali Khamenei, who was killed in the opening strikes of the U.S.-Israel war on Iran at the end of February. To find out what Iran is saying about the latest developments, reporter Mark Weiss spoke with Dr. Tamar Gindin.
5: We are speaking with Dr. Tamar Gindin, an Iran expert from Haifa University's Esri Center. So President Trump says the memorandum of understanding is over and he doesn't want to deal with Iran. What is Tehran saying?
6: Tehran saying is if you hit, you will eat, which means they're threatening, of course. We also saw that the first ones to break the MOU were the Islamic Republic. They did it even before yesterday. They did it all through the past, what was it, like 2-3 weeks?
5: 3 weeks, yeah.
6: It's the United States, so the IRGC shot the United States, intercepted, and they forgot about it. But there was, it seems either there was a limit to what President Trump could contain, or 4th of July is over and he doesn't have patience to wait until the World Cup is also over.
5: So if we put all the insults and the posturing aside, what's the most important thing now for the regime? Is it the control over the Strait of Hormuz, the lifting of sanctions, or the long-term nuclear project?
6: All the things you're mentioning are, you know, the the result of one thing, which is the main goal, which is survival. I think that the main enemy of the regime is still not President Trump and not Netanyahu, but the Iranian people. And to control the Iranian people, they need money. To control the Iranian people, they need to win the war. To control the Iranian people, they need to close the Straits of Hormuz in order to threaten the world or in order to take fees that will bring them more money. But the main thing is survival. Everything is directed for that purpose.
5: And what about the differences within the regime? These were very prominent. We heard reports during the fighting. Is this still the case? Who calls the shots now?
6: Oh, it's not only through the fighting. It's even more so after the ceasefire and more so after the memorandum of understanding. And we also saw that in the funeral this past week was the funeral festival of the Supreme Leader. And in almost every procession of the funeral, there were chants not only to kill Trump, which is the obvious thing, or death to America. There was also death to the compromiser, Magdal Sodeshkar, which means the negotiators. Basically, Qalibaf and Araghchi, but President Pezeshkian, who laid a little bit, he laid low since the ceasefire. Minister of Foreign Affairs Araghchi was more prominent and got most of the chants, but now during the funeral processions, when Pezeshkian was seen, he was also attacked. And in Iraq, in Karbala, it was an attack that was even hard for me to watch.
5: In what sense?
6: They really raced towards him, and there were a lot of shouting and shoving and pushing, and they basically chant "Magbat Sodeshkar," death to the compromiser, because it's the government. The regime is now government against the IRGC and vice versa. And all the demonstrations that we've seen were demonstrations by the IRGC and its supporters against the regime. Because the IRGC never wanted these negotiations or the ceasefire. The chants, first they chanted, what about my leader's blood? They're still talking about avenging Khamenei's blood from Trump, not only from Netanyahu, because they don't really distinguish between Israel and the United States.
5: So what about the situation on the ground then? I remember this time last year we were talking about the drought in Iran, which meant massive cuts in water supplies to Tehran. There was even reports that the population may have to be moved out of the capital. What's it like this year, and what about the electricity supplies as well?
6: Water returned. Nature was good to the Iranian people this year. There was a lot of rain, a lot of snow. Some of the snow on the mountains has still not melted. The dams, the reservoirs behind the dams are completely full. Most of the rivers are flowing now. They released water to the rivers. There's still water outages because the pipeline is broken. You know, 47 years of neglect is not something that's fixed only by water from the heavens. But nature really woke up. We see Zayan Derud flowing. The beautiful bridges of Esfahan over the river are again over a river, and that's over a dry riverbed.
5: And electricity?
6: The pipeline. Electricity, since they stopped or drastically reduced mining Bitcoin, electricity shortages, outages are also much less, and air pollution is also much less. I'm not sure if the air pollution was less because there were less cars in the streets during the war, or because there was more rain that washed down the smoke, but definitely since they stopped mining Bitcoin, which takes a lot of electricity, there's less air pollution and less electricity outages.
5: And finally, what about internet access? Has that been fully restored?
6: Internet access was restored. When it was restored, we again saw the clash between the government and the IRGC, because first it was only government providers, government-owned internet ISPs, that returned. It took some more time until the IRGC also opened. It's not fully returned. I mean, everyone can access the internet, but it's much slower. The quality is not as good, but it is open.
1: Iran expert Dr. Tamar Gindin from the University of Haifa's Esri Center. Khan reports this evening that in Israel, there is interest in striking Iran, but waiting for a green light from U.S. President Trump. According to Khan, despite this Israeli wish and the current confrontation, it is limited only to the U.S. and Iranians. And the assessment is that the exchanges between the U.S. and Iran are likely to continue in coming days. Prime Minister Benjamin Netanyahu this afternoon said that if Israel had not acted against Iran, Israeli citizens would have been in danger of annihilation. In remarks at the Israeli Air Force graduation ceremony for the pilots course, Netanyahu said, "If we had not acted at the time when we did and with the force that we did, Iran would be armed with nuclear weapons to destroy Israel. That was their plan. For this reason, we launched the operations with our American friends. Our courageous pilots carried out thousands of sorties to distance from us the threat of immediate destruction and the larger threat to all of the Western world. With or without an agreement, Iran will not have a nuclear weapon," he said. On Lebanon, Netanyahu said that Israeli forces will remain in Lebanon for as long as they need to. "We will remain in the security zone in southern Lebanon for as long as is necessary to guarantee the security of our communities in the north." Defense Minister Yisrael Katz said at the ceremony that Israel is prepared to resume the war against Iran even a third time with greater force. The IDF Chief of Staff, Lieutenant General Eyal Zamir, said that in recent weeks, hundreds of Israel Air Force aircraft were on immediate readiness to take off, and Israel is closely monitoring what is happening in Iran and Lebanon. The outgoing French ambassador to Israel, Frédéric Chaunet, says he believes that claims that Iran was a week or two away from attaining a nuclear weapon were a misrepresentation and the threat was not real. In an interview earlier this week with Khan Rekaz Yael Bornstein, Chaunet said that the agreement was 500 pages long and extremely technical, but over the time it was in effect, Iran did not enrich uranium to a high grade, and its activities were being monitored. We knew what they were doing and

0: Taoist faction said that at the directive of the Council of Torah Sages, the bill would include only the first clause that Torah study is a fundamental value in the heritage of the Jewish people. Sources in ultra-Orthodox parties told Khan that even the restricted wording of the law could serve in the future as an anchor for the yeshiva draft exemption bill and benefits for Torah scholars. Parliamentary deliberations on the legislation have been stormy. A Knesset House committee discussion today to advance the bill was interrupted by combat veterans suffering from PTSD who protested the legislation and demanded that the status of combat soldiers and the needs of those dealing with trauma be prioritized. Reports from Lebanon this evening of an Israeli drone strike in the Alitar range. Meanwhile, in southern Lebanon, earlier today, the IDF said forces have destroyed two more underground terror networks located in the area of the village Majdal Zun in the Israeli security buffer zone. The IDF spokesperson said the compound's total length was some 200 meters and 20 meters deep and included rooms for residing in, three tunnel shafts aimed at Israel, and dozens of weapons. The Israeli forces also located in the sector mortar shells, launchers, and RPG rockets. The IDF said that over the past week, fighters killed an armed terrorist near one of the passages. Defense Minister Yisrael Katz said earlier that Israeli forces will continue to remain in the IDF-controlled security zone in Lebanon until Hezbollah is disarmed, adding, "We did not ask for permission for anyone to enter Lebanon, and we do not need permission to remain in Lebanon." His comments came in response to a statement from U.S. President Trump at the NATO conference in Ankara this week, saying that he believed Israel would withdraw its forces from Lebanon as part of the framework agreement signed in Washington between Jerusalem and Beirut. An Arabic language American news outlet reported that IDF forces in Gaza City severely wounded the Hamas spokesperson Hazem Qassem, and his bodyguard was killed. According to the report, the car they were traveling in was the target of a strike. At the same time, the Al Jazeera network reported another fatality in an IDF strike in the Nusayrat refugee camp. Meanwhile, a Palestinian source confirmed to Al Arabiya that the Hamas spokesman was the target of the reported Israeli assassination attempt. In the southern Gaza Strip, the IDF yesterday killed the head of the Islamic Jihad weapons manufacturing array. The terrorist played a central role in the production and supply of weapons and attempts to attack IDF forces and Israeli civilians. The IDF also said that in the northern Gaza Strip, Israeli forces killed a Hamas sniper. Both were killed in airstrikes. Earlier this week in the southern Gaza Strip, a Hamas terrorist who took part in the abduction of Israeli civilians in the October 7th attack and holding them captive was killed in an Israeli strike. The IDF in Shin Bet said in a statement that the terrorist, who previously served as commander of the Western Company of Khan Yunis, was recently involved in efforts to rebuild Hamas arms capabilities for fighting Israeli troops. He was eliminated because he posed an imminent threat to the forces. U.S. Ambassador to Israel Mike Huckabee took part in a memorial ceremony today honoring the Bibas family, saying the world must never forget the October 7, 2023 Hamas-led attack on Israel. The ceremony, held at Moshav HaYogev as part of the My Tree in Israel initiative, included the dedication of a commemorative olive tree in memory of Shiri Bibas and her two young sons, Ariel and Kfir, who were murdered after being abducted by terrorists in the October 7th attack. Yarden Bibas, who was taken hostage separately from his family and later released, attended the ceremony with his sister, Ofri Bibas Levy, and other relatives. During the event, Yarden thanked the donor who dedicated the memorial tree in honor of his family and expressed gratitude to Huckabee and U.S. President Donald Trump for their efforts to secure the release of hostages. Huckabee told Yarden Bibas that the olives that would grow on the tree and be used to produce wonderful olive oil would honor the memories of his loved ones. He said the Bibas family members had become, in a way, the face of all the hostages.
1: With the plaque on the tree, it's a reminder that life is still coming. In many ways, I think your family became the face of the hostages in so many different ways. And I don't know of anyone who is unaware of what you had to go through.
0: U.S. Ambassador to Israel.

0: Taking a midway look at the headlines this evening, Iran threatens to hit U.S. bases if America strikes continue. The assessment in Israel is that the U.S.-Iran exchanges could continue in coming days. Earlier today, Jordan said it intercepted 8 missiles fired from Iran. Prime Minister Netanyahu says that the prior strikes carried out against Iran with the U.S. averted immediate annihilation. A report says an Israeli strike in Gaza targeted the Hamas spokesperson, who was wounded and survived. Haredi lawmakers agreed to drop a key clause in contested legislation that would put Torah study on par with IDF service, instead leaving the bill as declarative. The World Cup quarterfinals get underway tonight as France faces Morocco. The weather outlook, no significant change tomorrow. Warmer from Saturday. And as we just heard, tonight at 11 p.m. Israel time, France plays Morocco in the first of the World Cup quarterfinal games. Reporter Mark Weiss spoke with World Cup blogger Alan Wigman, Wiggy.
1: We are speaking with World Cup blogger Alan Wigman, Wiggy. So, we've reached the quarterfinal stage. Let's look at the four matches one by one, starting with tonight's tie at the Boston Stadium. France, probably the most impressive team to date, against Morocco, the last remaining African country in the competition. What do you think?
2: I'm going to surprise you here. It's going to be much closer than people think. They played each other 4 years ago in the semi-final, but Morocco are better than they were then. And France, despite all their great attacking prowess, have not really been tested, and it's going to be a very interesting game tonight. I'm going to go with France, but I think it's going to be closer than people are expecting.
1: The second tie on Friday night, Spain against Belgium. Spain probably start as clear favourites, I think.
2: Yeah, I think that's the case. I mean, they're not very exciting. And if anybody watched the Spain against Portugal game, it was really boring.
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1: Hello and welcome. I'm Anna Marie Regner and you're listening to Czechia in 30 Minutes. Coming up on today's program, new steel stage and fan zone to open at Colors of Ostrava Festival. Oldest known beech tree in Czechia found by chance in Beskydy Mountains. At the Czech Technical University in Prague, students can now train on two nuclear fission reactors. All that coming up later, but first, here are today's top headlines brought to you by Romana Grajcerová.
0: News.
2: Concrete results and firm commitments from NATO's European allies will help ease US President Donald Trump's frustration with the alliance, Czech President Petr Pavel told the Wall Street Journal. According to Pavel, the White House chief is growing impatient with allies who offer plenty of promises but little action. Ahead of Wednesday's NATO summit in Ankara, Trump sharply criticized the alliance, arguing that the United States contributes a disproportionately large share of its resources. I believe what makes Donald Trump impatient is hearing a lot of words without seeing any action. Once he sees that things are genuinely changing and that there are concrete results and concrete commitments, his concerns will ease somewhat, Pavel told the Wall Street Journal. According to the newspaper, Europe and Canada hope to reassure the US president by demonstrating renewed determination to make NATO more combat-ready and more lethal. Some European officials, however, are less optimistic than Pavel about the chances of satisfying Trump. The NATO summit in Ankara fulfilled its main purpose by reaffirming the unity of the allies, their commitment to collective defense, and continued support for Ukraine, analysts told the Czech news agency. They also highlighted the ongoing strengthening of European defense capabilities as an important outcome of the meeting. According to Vlastislav Bříza from the Faculty of Social Science at Charles University, one of the summit's most significant results was the unanimous reaffirmation of the commitment to collective defense under Article 5 of the North Atlantic Treaty. Pavel Havlíček from the Association for International Affairs said the summit was a positive outcome both for the Czech Republic and for the alliance as a whole, as it did not bring any major disruption despite some of Trump's statements. Opposition parties have given a critical assessment of the first 6 months of Andrej Babiš's government. They accused the cabinet of creating chaos, failing to deliver on its campaign promises, and interfering with the functioning of the state, though they differ in the issues they emphasize. The Civic Democratic Party, or ODS, has mainly criticized the government's efforts to abolish television and radio license fees, the easing of fiscal responsibility rules, and some of its legislative proposals. The mayors and independents, or STAN, accused the government of attacking democratic institutions, pursuing problematic security policies, and contributing to an atmosphere of fear in society. The pirates have focused their criticism primarily on the government's approach to housing, public administration, and support for families. Representatives of the parties told journalists about their views today in the Chamber of Deputies. The unemployment rate in Czechia remained unchanged at 4.8% in June, the same level as in May. The stable figure was supported by ongoing seasonal work and the gradual recovery of the economy. According to Raiffeisen Bank analyst Tereza Krček, the rate is likely to decline only gradually because the labor market is undergoing structural changes. Companies are increasingly looking for workers with specialized skills but struggle to find suitable candidates, while job seekers often cannot retain for these positions quickly enough. Around 75,000 pairs of shoes, clothing, items and accessories from the Vasky and Botas brands were stored in the warehouse of Zlín-based footwear company Vasky in the former Baťa industrial complex in the center of Zlín, where a fire broke out this morning. The goods had a retail value estimated at 150 to 180 million Czech crowns. The warehouse was the company's only central storage facility. A major fire has been burning since this morning. firefighters declared a special alarm level, the highest of the country's four emergency alert levels, late this morning, a status reserved for extraordinary incidents. According to emergency medical services, no injuries have been reported so far. And now let's look at the weather. Tomorrow we expect clear to partly cloudy skies with temporarily cloudy conditions in the northeastern half of the country and a slight chance of isolated showers. Highs will range between 24 degrees Celsius and 29 degrees Celsius, reaching around 23 degrees Celsius in the north.
1: Visitors to this year's Colors of Ostrava Festival, due to open next week, will be able to explore a brand new venue. Alongside the more laid-back steel stage, organizers are also introducing a new fanzo called Steel Town. Daniela Lazarova has the details.
3: One of the country's most popular music festivals, Colors of Ostrava, takes place at the Dolny Vitkovice ground, a spectacular former ironworks area in Ostrava in the eastern part of the Czech Republic. The industrial complex is a European cultural heritage site with 16 stages scattered among imposing old blast furnaces, gas holders and historic steel structures. This year, the popular festival is offering visitors a brand new space, a miniature steel city created by artist David Žila, using products and recycled industrial materials supplied by the Třinec Iron and Steel Works. Jaroslav Stebel of the said company, which co-sponsors the festival, says the company is proud to be associated with the event.
4: We selected two rolled steel tram rails for the entrance installation. We were inspired by a photograph of workers standing on a beam, so we wanted to incorporate one of our own products into the festival's photo spot.
3: After consulting with the artist, the company supplied a range of materials for the new stage, highlighting its own production.
4: The steel stage will be made from our steel wire products, which account for around 40% of our production. The wires will be illuminated in different ways and will form the central visual element of the stage.
3: Steel Town gradually took shape in David Žila's workshop. Among sculptures made from chains, gears and pipes stands a large drum kit built from industrial barrels. There will be several different drum sets for five drummers to play, and there is also a bar welded entirely from Třinec steel. Žila says the diversity of the components will make the new stage and fan zone truly unique.
4: They supplied us with leaf springs, chains, large nuts, pipes and many other materials. Everything comes from the steelworks, complemented by smaller metal fragments.
3: One of the main landmarks of Steel Town will be a large illuminated dome.
4: It will have two towers, one 4 meters high, the other five. It will have windows and the whole structure will be lit from within, so it should also work as one giant lamp.
3: The steel stage will mainly host alternative and more intimate performances, including Dutch sister duo Sarah Julia. This year's Colors of Ostrava Festival takes place from the 15th to the 18th of July and will feature 110 artists from 33 countries. One of the biggest highlights will be the festival's opening performance by 21 pilots. Headliners include Teddy Swims, Lord and Moby, who last performed in Czechia 17 years ago.
1: Daniela Lazarová reporting. The oldest known beech tree in Czechia has been identified in the Beskydy Mountains near the country's border with Slovakia. Researchers have determined the tree to be 492 years old, meaning it must have taken root in the early 16th century. Ruth Franková has more.
4: The tree was discovered near the village of Velké Karlovice by a team from the Research Institute for Landscape and Ornamental Gardening. The find came as a surprise, as the scientists had been carrying out an entirely different study, explains the head of the research team, forest ecologist Pavel Šamonil.
1: We were studying how individual trees help stabilize slopes and prevent soil erosion. We selected this tree simply because it seemed like a suitable candidate. And when we took a core sample to determine its age, we discovered, completely by chance, that it was almost 500 years old.
4: The beech is an impressive sight, and its size suggests it was unusually old. But size alone can't reveal a tree's true age. To determine exactly how old it was, the researchers extracted a small core sample from its trunk using a special drill. Mr. Chamonil explains how the process works.
1: We use a very thin hollow drill, which we bore into the trunk all the way to the center. It cuts out a narrow core containing the tree rings. We remove the sample, sand it, smooth it, and analyze each annual ring. Since the tree produces one ring every year, we simply count them to determine its age.
4: According to Mr. Chamonil, the procedure causes only minimal damage, and the team treated the tree afterwards to help it heal. Because the sample reached the center of the trunk, they were able to determine its age with a high degree of accuracy. After checking the results twice, the team concluded that the beech is 492 years old, 21 years older than the previous Czech record holder discovered in the Ore Mountains in 2024. The tree has survived the Habsburg monarchy, two world wars, and centuries of change in the surrounding forests. So what does it take for a beech tree to reach such an exceptional age? Pavel Chamonil says the answer lies in the way it spent its early years.
1: From our experience in primeval forest reserves, we've learned that for a tree to reach a truly exceptional age, it often has to spend perhaps 200 years growing in the shade beneath much larger trees. Only later does it reach the forest canopy, where sunlight finally reaches it. If a tree reaches the canopy too early, it has to withstand storms and other extreme weather, making it much more likely to be damaged.
4: But for Pavel Chamonil, the discovery is about much more than setting a new age record. Ancient beeches, he says, are a vital link between today's forests and the original woodland that once covered much of the country.
1: Ancient trees are a living link with the original primeval forests. They provide habitat for unique organisms throughout their lives, and even after they die, they become ecosystems in their own right. Trees like this have stood in one place for nearly 500 years, supporting life in ways that simply doesn't happen in managed forests.
4: With a bit of luck, the ancient beech will still be standing in 8 years' time when it reaches its 500th birthday.
1: Thank you, Ruth Frankova, for that story. Before moving on to our main feature, we have an exciting announcement. Radio Prague International is celebrating its 90th birthday on August 31st. In the run-up to the anniversary, we look back at the history of Czech Radio's international service. This Saturday, June 11th, we are launching the first of our eight-part series focusing on the station's early years. Don't miss it. Czechia has long punched above its weight in nuclear science and engineering. At the Czech Technical University in Prague, students can train on two university fission reactors, something few universities in the world can offer. Professor Jan Rataj, the head of the Department of Nuclear Reactors, showed Vít Pohanka around this remarkable facility.
5: We are Czech Technical University, Department of Nuclear Reactors, and we are operator of the training reactors. Our department is focused mainly on the education and training in the field of nuclear reactors, nuclear engineering and others. And currently we are in the reactor building because we operate not only one, but two nuclear facilities.
6: Before we go on, and we will have the time to describe what facilities you have here, how did Jan Rataj become head of the nuclear reactor department?
5: It's a long story because I'm originally from a small town, Tinadvatau, maybe you know. It's really close to a nuclear power plant, Temelín. And when I finished my high school, I decided to continue in the study at the university in nuclear engineering. And I decided to study Faculty of Nuclear Sciences and Physical Engineering and Czech Technical University. And my choice was Department of Nuclear Reactors. And I started at the department as a student, and I used during my study this nice facility, and I stayed here.
6: This is for audio, this is for podcast. So if you were to describe, what have we got here?
5: Maybe we can go close.
6: Yeah, let's walk it's around. Much more better. Definitely.
5: I would like to show you exactly. This is, we can say this is old one reactor, because as I said, we have two nuclear reactors, two nuclear facilities. This is old one. The old one, it means the construction started in 1985. Mm-hmm. And for the first time, we reached the criticality in 1990. On December 3rd. It's nice because it was just one day after the Fermi first nuclear reactors and first fusion, sustainable fusion.
6: The anniversary.
5: Yeah.
6: When was that?
5: Just
6: which year
5: day.
6: Was it?
5: It was 1942.
6: Yeah.
5: But yeah, just one day. And a few years, of course, after. And since 1990, this facility is in operation. And what is really nice that the design, it's Czech design, because it was designed by Škoda Nuclear Machinery, and design was made exactly for the education and training purposes to prepare the future experts for the Czech nuclear program or generally Czechoslovakia nuclear program.
6: You know, when you mentioned that, when they started, you know, thinking about this in 1985, still under communism, but already by then, we had Dukovany was already operational.
5: I think Dukovany, the first unit was already in operation in 1985.
6: So I'm just wondering, if you need that for training of experts, where did the Czechs train? In the Soviet Union, or where did they go?
5: Yeah, very often they have been in Soviet Union, in research institute, everywhere. And at that time, we had already the research reactors in a research institute in Rzeszów.
6: In Rzeszów,
5: but
6: right.
5: In Rzeszów, the power of reactor was higher. Mm-hmm. It means it was several megawatts. And this type of the reactor is more suitable for the research. For the education and training, it's better if you have lower reactor power. Lower reactor power. Because in this type of the reactor, the students can make, we say, hands-on training. They can manipulate with fuel elements. They can manipulate with the samples.
6: I was just going to ask you, what exactly are they training here for? If you were to explain that to a layperson like me, who studied English and and Czech language and literature, what exactly are they doing here?
5: Yeah. If you take the students, usually during the courses, they get a lot of theoretical lectures about the reactor physics, reactor behavior, it means reactor dynamics, reactor kinetics. And by this facility, we would like to show you practically the theory.
6: They can touch
5: physics. They can do neutron detection, set up the neutron detection systems. They can measure reactivity. They can predict the critical state of the reactor, how to safely achieve the critical state, everything. They can try to design the nuclear configuration. Mm-hmm. And during the experiment, they can assemble the new core configuration, how to do it, how to measure during the assembling of the core configuration and everything. Let's say they can test everything. And also they can control the reactor. Mm-hmm. They can operate. It's
6: really
5: also unique. It's
6: kind
5: unique.
6: Of knobs and the, I don't know, buttons. I mean,
5: You will see inside. There are several buttons.
6: But before we go there, so what have we got here?
5: Yeah, okay, I show you.
6: Two hose.
5: We are one reactor. It's we call it's zero power facility. Zero power, it means that the power of the reactor is really, really low. In our case, it's 100 watts. Nominally, the maximum power is 500 watts. And if you take that the reactor vessel, the volume of the reactor vessel is 70 cubic meters. And if you have 500 watts in 17 cubic meters, is nothing. Mm-hmm. It means we don't need to cool the reactor core, we don't produce heat, we don't produce the electricity, nothing. You can use it mainly for the education because you can measure the physics. It means you can measure the neutrons, you can see how behave the reactor, you can see everything, but it's not possible to produce the heat.
6: Electric power, you cannot power. Switch it and start a
5: It means it's something. Exactly for the training and education. And on some level, with respect to the power, you can do some research. But the design is exactly for the training and education. This is the reactor vessel. Mm-hmm. And the design is unique because we have also the second vessel. It's handling vessel. And you can see both vessels are separated by the gate, but we can remove the gate. Mm-hmm. And it's really good. It's really good design because it's due to radiation protection. Because if we would like to change the core configuration and remove some fuel assemblies, you can remove it under the water.
6: Right.
5: And you can store. You can see there are the boxes. You can store in the handling vessel for a short time. And also, if you need to perform the inspection in the reactor vessel, you can remove all components, mainly the fuel elements in the boxes in the second vessel, and then you can empty the vessel and make the inspection. And everything we are doing together with the students. Mm-hmm. We have a really very nice 1 week experiments, and during this experiment, they remove the fuel elements. And they make the inspection also with the supervisor. They start the assembling of the new core configuration. During this experiment, they measure everything and safely predict the critical state. The critical state it's important because it's state which you want to reach, because in the critical state the facility is stable. It means you don't need external neutron source because the fission process is self-sustaining.
6: Just one question, roughly, if it's possible to quantify, how many students have you got here in Prague?
5: It's not easy because, of course, I can calculate the number of our students. Let's say for our courses, we have approximately between 30-40 students per year our department. Mm-hmm. But also we provide the courses for other universities in Czech Republic, for Brno, for Pilsen. And we are part of the training program of Czech nuclear power plants. We prepare the new operators. They have here 1 week course. Also, we provide the courses for Slovak nuclear power plants, for reactor physicists. Again, it's 1 week course. And usually for 1 week course, it's approximately 12 people per one course. And we provide a lot of courses for foreigner universities. We have a lot of universities during the year, let's say 12, 15 one-week courses. And in each course, there are between 10, 15 students. If we calculate together, I think it's 200 students per year, they have some training or education at the reactor.
6: You can say 200 people, experts who are being prepared here.
5: And also we use the reactor for promo activities. We have the visitors from high schools, but also other people can come. Mm-hmm. To the
6: like I did. You mentioned your Slovak colleagues who are here right now. Yeah. I mean, are we talking about Jastrowská Bohunice or are they Jastrowská Bohunice is the nuclear power plant. Are there any plans for them? I mean, to broaden it or I don't know.
5: They have to plan to construct the new units. I think they signed some memorandum or some agreement with Westinghouse, and they want to build in Slovak Republic the new unit. It will be the Westinghouse
6: Westinghouse technology.
5: Westinghouse technology, exactly.
6: I'm sorry, it just came to my mind, even though we are here in Prague. But just one more question about the training. When you mentioned other universities, are we talking European universities, Central European universities, or Indian universities? I don't know.
5: Different places. Yeah, because we have also some interns. Currently, we have from Singapore. Mm-hmm. People from Singapore, but usually and periodically we have the people from Finland, Aalto University from Stockholm. We have from United States, from Tennessee, the university in Tennessee.
6: The Tennessee Valley Authority, I suppose. Yeah.
5: From Texas Austin. We also organize the courses for, of course, for Slovak. From Europe, from others.
6: It's okay. You don't have to go into all the details, but from all over the place, yeah?
5: For UK. For UK. For Defense Academy, for ENTEC, it's Association of different UK universities, Liverpool, Manchester, and so on, and others. For UK, we offer a lot of training.
6: A lot of training and courses, yeah? A lot of capacity, basically.
5: Yeah, you give them
6: the capacity for training. Do I understand that correctly?
5: Yeah, exactly.
6: So, back to where we are now. Yeah, so we came to this small room.
5: This is the control room.
6: Control room.
5: Of course, if you compare with the nuclear power plant, it's really small. But from this control room, here's sitting the operator, and the operator control the nuclear reactor. And the operator can see here two screens, and they are all important information. Currently, the reactor is shut down, of course. Mm-hmm. We are not now in the operation, but I think after 30 minutes, the operator will start the operation of the reactor. And you can see there is the information about the position of the control rods, reactor power, information about the power measurement system, independent. We have also independent power measurement system, and the operator can communicate with the reactor through the control computer, send some commands, touch the buttons, and safely reach the critical state. And when the operator reach the critical state, he can remove the external neutron source, and that's the important state, because in the critical state, the reactor is in self-sustained regime and self-sustained fission process.
6: Let me just mention that I had the honor to visit, well, not the control room in Temelin, but the simulator
5: where
6: they were training.
5: Yeah.
6: And it definitely is much...
5: Of course.
6: There are many more buttons.
5: Yeah, because there are also some panels from the technology and others. Mm-hmm. Turbines and everything, primary and secondary circuit. Of course, in our case, it's much more simple because, as I said, we don't need to remove by the pumps the heat. It's much more simple. Also, radiation monitoring system, because we have low power, it's much more simple. You can see this is our technological panel. It's really easy because there you have just information about the temperature, water level in different vessels, and some you can see.
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1: Hey folks, I'm Nick Spitzer in New Orleans. 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
1: You're listening to 90.3 KEDM. With the release of the Rolling Stones' latest studio effort, Foreign Tongues, NPR Music's Ann Powers reviews the album and makes the case for Mick and Keith to keep going as long as they want to. We're going to find out a little more about the Rolling Stones' new works coming up. And the Interior Department is arguing that District of Columbia height limits don't apply to federal projects, bucking a century of precedent. If the panel reviewing the Trump Arch agrees, experts say it could change the city. We'll learn more about this arch coming up on KEDM. All right, weather-wise today, guess what? Sunny and hot. The high today a little warmer, 97. Heat index is 106. That's in the shade, too, so take some care. South winds, 5 to 10 miles per hour. For tonight, mostly clear, 78. And tomorrow, sunny, hot, 96 degrees. This is KEDM.
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3: 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Kimball died last week at age 86. Join us.
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1: A federal program that helps schools pay for internet access is under review by the FCC. The agency says it's worried about screen time for kids. 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
5: Live from NPR News in Washington, I'm Dave Mattingly. Things have been quieter today in the Middle East following two rounds of U.S. airstrikes targeting Iran and Iranian forces firing missiles at several Gulf states. This week's back and forth has pushed up oil and gasoline prices. Goldman Sachs is banning employees from betting on prediction markets such as Polymarket and Kalshi. NPR's Bobby Allen says it's the latest investment bank to warn staff about abusing confidential information.
6: Prediction markets offer betting on many topics involving finance, whether it's a company's quarterly earnings or what an analyst will say on an investor call or when a company will introduce a new service. The new rule from Goldman Sachs prohibits employees from placing bets on future outcomes related to finance, corporate America, elections, or geopolitics. It does allow for employees to wager on sports and entertainment. Billions of dollars are traded every week on prediction market sites, which are largely unregulated. Despite the new rule, Goldman Sachs CEO David Solomon said earlier this year that prediction markets were, quote, super interesting, and that he had met with prediction market executives over possible partnerships. Bobby Allen, NPR News.
5: The median price of an existing home sold in the U.S. last month hit an all-time high. The National Association of Realtors says the price topped $440,000. President Trump has until tonight to veto a housing affordability bill before it becomes law. This is NPR News.
3: You're listening to 90.3 KEDM Monroe. I'm Corey Crow. A judge has ruled that the law firms representing the Archdiocese of New Orleans and survivors of clergy sex abuse must reduce their final fee bills in the Archdiocese bankruptcy case. The Times-Picayune reports the judge that has ruled the law firms must reduce their bills by 6% each, around $2.6 million. The Archdiocese is responsible for paying all the legal fees in that case. Louisiana ranks second in the nation in road rage fatalities. That's according to a LendingTree analysis of federal data. It looks at fatal crashes involving aggressive driving. 46% of fatal crashes in Louisiana involved road rage or careless driving behavior. The analyst found that millennials make up the largest share of drivers involved in fatal crashes that are connected to aggressive or careless driving. The Ascension Parish Courthouse is now closed after parts of the roof there have collapsed. The Advocate reports no one was harmed in the collapse. Officials have not yet announced when that court will reopen. Amir Urakan is now headed to LSU. You may know him as the guy that carries the boombox for McNeese. The viral manager is headed to help Will Wade. He'll join Wade's staff at LSU in the same role. He became the first student manager to get an NIL deal. He says he grew up watching LSU as a fan.
7: Being at LSU, it's fulfilling a dream of mine. It's something I wanted to do, and right away he said, yeah, let's get this done. Let's get you here as soon as possible, and we'd love to have you. And that just means a lot to me.
3: He had originally transferred from McNeese to NC State when Wade took the job, but his class credits didn't transfer over. He went back to McNeese. He's the first student manager in the country to sign an NIL deal. His goal for his senior year is to help the other managers at LSU, McNeese, and around the country land deals of their own. This is 90.3 KEDM.
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3: Welcome to Lanyap, a program about events, issues, and people. I'm Corey Crow, here today with Dr. Ann Rodriguez from ULM and the Communication Program, and Heath Hill, who's a studio manager at the Warhawk Innovation Studios. And today, talking about a big summer camp that's coming up. Welcome, guys. Thanks for being here.
8: Thank you, Corey.
9: Yeah, we appreciate you having us. Thanks.
3: Dr. Rodriguez, you're the program director for ULM Communication and a growing industry of with social media, film, lots of folks in the program and continuing to grow.
9: Yeah, we're really excited, particularly about the addition of a film and media arts concentration that we started last year. We have tripled the size of the students that are interested. So obviously, it's a real interest of people in this area, and we're really interested in trying to help grow the film industry in this part of the Louisiana.
3: One of the ways to do that is you need young filmmakers, and you've got a program coming up, Heath, a 2-week summer camp. Tell me what's a camp called?
8: Yeah, absolutely. It's called Movie Making 101. So, you know, we start right from the genesis of the movie making process, get ideas on the page, write the script, get all the gear out, and, you know, we have professionals come in and, you know, teach them how to use the gear, teach them how to assemble a film. And we go all the way to a premiere of that film where their parents, the staff here at ULM, can all come and enjoy it.
3: So just in a couple of weeks, take it from the beginning. The hard part sometimes just doing the preparation and the writing and the things that have to be done. But they're going to learn things like lighting and miking techniques, camera techniques.
8: Absolutely. Absolutely.
3: This is going to go on. Dr. Rodriguez, where is this happening?
9: So we're actually going to use two different facilities. Our Warhawk Innovation Studios is out in the old Lumen building, and the students are going to get the opportunity to work in a beautiful soundstage out there and maybe film in and around that area as well. And then after we spend about a week filming, they'll get a chance to come here on campus, use some of our computer lab equipment, and do the editing of the film. So they've got a chance to sort of see both elements and both areas that we get to, that our students get to use.
3: Now, a while back, I came through the film program at ULM, back in the dark ages, when we actually still were touching film
9: right.
3: And had razor blades and tape, and things have changed a little bit, but it was always neat to get your hands on cool equipment. And Heath, this is like the most modern stuff there is, and you're going to turn the kids loose with it.
8: Yeah, absolutely. And I think that is the main thing that I wanted to do with the camp was give the students an opportunity to have their ideas and their movies supported by industry-level film equipment and industry-level professionals who can guide them through the process, guide them through the equipment and their ideas. And, yeah, it's a really cool thing. I mean, you hit the nail on the head. It all starts there, you know, in any kind of workforce, any kind of creative economy is going to start with these kids' interest and an opportunity to realize that interest.
3: The camp is going to be when, Dr. Rodriguez?
9: So it's the last 2 weeks in July. It runs Monday through Friday, 9 to noon, those 2 weeks. And like he said, we're really going to start from day one, coming up with concepts, excuse me, and then the writing will happen, and the second week they'll do the editing and learn how to really put together a finished product. And then finally, on that Friday, we have this big grand premiere, red carpet and all.
3: I guess one of the hopes of this is you hook those high school students on film, and maybe they come to ULM.
9: Absolutely.
3: And continue in their studies. Talk to me a little bit, both of you, about the film industry. Is it
10: thriving in North Louisiana, or what kind of opportunities are here?
8: I think that Louisiana is one of the better states to pursue a career and an education in filmmaking. The entire film industry is decentralizing right now, so Louisiana has more power than ever to create more opportunities for people working in the film industry who can have a full-time job and a pursuing career working in the movies, you know, so.
9: And our goal is really so that we can train the workforce. So when we can get filmmakers to come here, we've got the studio space, we've got the equipment they need. We've now trained a workforce that they can use here, so they don't have to bring people with them. They don't have to bring people up from New Orleans or Baton Rouge. We've got a trained workforce here, and we really think that it can be a thriving film industry area. And we'd love to see that for our local economy and for the folks who don't want to have to leave the state in order to work in the film industry.
10: What do parents need to know about this camp that's coming up the last 2 weeks of July?
8: Well, like you said, the last 2 weeks of July, so the 20th through the 31st. Nothing really is required of the students to bring to the summer camp except their own ideas written down on a page. So it'll go from 9 a.m. until 12 p.m. and just come and expect a lot of learning and, you know, kind of a high pressure environment where they can be creative.
9: And there's a link on the general summer camps website, right? Mm-hmm.
10: .edu.
9: Thank you. And there's a summer camps page, and there's a particular page with sort of the film and VAPA interests and things like that, where they can sign up. If they want more information, they can certainly contact Heath Hill or myself at ULM. We're really, really excited. It's fun to get a group of students together and see what they can come up with. We did this for the first time last year. We had some incredibly talented young people from the area. They put together a magnificent short film, really spectacular. And we actually had it entered into the Film Prize Junior contest this past spring.
10: I'll tell you this, like I work in the industry and I do lighting and I do sound and I work in television. They did a great job.
9: They did.
10: Like I was looking at it, trying to pick it apart. Yeah. It was like, no, that's well lit. No, it sounds good. You know, and so you've got people that come in and mentor them, right? Who's going to be coming in? Who are some of your mentors?
8: Yeah, so we have industry professionals, not only from here at ULM, students of our own, but also industry professionals whose full-time job it is to work on a film set and who can translate that idea of what this job is like and what is required of a film to meet that kind of production standard that you're talking about. From New Orleans, from Shreveport, so we have a lot of people from the from IATSE Union coming in to mentor them.
10: Dr. Ann Rodriguez and Heath Hill, ULM Communication. And again, it's Movie Making 101 Summer Camp coming up the last 2 weeks of July. Welcome to Lanya.
3: 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Your weather, it's going to feel a little hotter than 101 today. 106 heat index today, 97 sunny and hot day today. Mostly clear, 78 tonight, and I'm already thinking about the weekend. So peeking ahead, Saturday, 96, heat index 105, 20% chance of rain Saturday, a 70% chance of rain on Sunday, so and a little cooler, 93 on Sunday. So I guess that means get up and mow your yard on Saturday morning. Get it knocked out because it's going to be wet on Sunday. Still on the way today on KEDM, we will get the latest on tacos. Had tacos night before last. And beef prices are rising. And low herd sizes are happening. And there's the New World screw worm. And it's all affecting tacos. Taco News coming up in just a moment here on KEDM.

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1: 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It's a camp for high school kids. They don't have to know anything. They'll teach it to them when they get there. But if they like movies and movie making, video making, this is a pretty cool camp. I got to go out through the room the other day and see the studio and the equipment and all of that. Very, very cool stuff. And so if you've got a budding filmmaker, Movie Making 101, head over to our website right now, KEDM.org, and you'll find it there and get the latest on that and really neat stuff. So coming up on KEDM, we will take a look at the latest stories. It's Friday. StoryCorps is coming up. A former corrections officer and a former prisoner share their perspectives on incarceration. Coming up.
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4: 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After her fiancé sleeps with his celebrity crush, Gail Daughtry journeys to Hollywood to try and sleep with her celebrity pass, John Hamm. 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
1: And this is 90.3 KEDM. Coming up, the Interior Department is arguing D.C. height limits don't apply to them. Not federal projects. It bucks a century of precedent. If the panel reviewing the Trump Arch agrees, experts say the arch would change the city. We'll learn more about the Trump Arch coming up on KEDM. With the release of the Rolling Stones' latest effort called Foreign Tongues, NPR's music correspondent Ann Powers reviews the album and makes the case that Mick and Keith just keep on going as long as they want to. By the way, if you didn't hear, the Stones are on that Clifton Chenier tribute album, too. The Stones doing some Zydeco music. Pretty cool stuff. It's not going to be cool at all today, though. Sunny and hot, 97 degrees where we're headed. The heat index, 106 degrees. That's in the shade, everybody. Be careful today. Anything you need to do outside, get it knocked out early this morning.
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3: 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He was the artistic advisor to the Cole Porter and Ira Gershwin estates and wrote biographies of Porter, the Gershwins, and Cecil and Blake. 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
5: It's Morning Edition from NPR News. I'm E. Martinez.
6: And I'm Steve Inskeep. A federal planning commission has advanced President Trump's proposed arch in Washington, D.C., or just outside Washington, D.C., but the commission wants more details before it gives the final green light. NPR's Rachel Treisman reports on some of the remaining hurdles.
7: The National Capital Planning Commission's Thursday meeting started with protesters outside and continued

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1: A federal program that helps schools pay for internet access is under review by the FCC. The agency says it's worried about screen time for kids. School districts say being connected to the web is critical for education.
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5: Live from NPR News in Washington, I'm Dave Mattingly. President Trump has until tonight to veto a housing affordability bill passed by Congress before it becomes law. On Truth Social this morning, the president says he's not planning to sign it. He makes no mention of a possible veto. This as the National Association of Realtors reports the median price of existing homes sold in the U.S. last month hit an all-time high. The price topped $440,000. A new study finds the number of people in the U.S. who've died at the hands of law enforcement has risen significantly over the last couple of decades. NPR's Ritu Chatterjee has more.
6: The researchers used mortality files from the CDC's National Center for Health Statistics. They found that there had been nearly 12,000 deaths caused by law enforcement officers between 2003 and 2024. That included 270 children. Annual deaths of adults at the hands of law enforcement more than doubled in that time period. For children aged 17 and under, the annual deaths jumped by nearly five times, from 8 to 37. Nearly 90% of all deaths were caused by firearms. However, the researchers note that deaths by law enforcement are underreported and their analysis may be underestimating the real toll. Ritu Chatterjee, NPR News.
5: That study is published in JAMA. This is NPR News from Washington.
3: You're listening to 90.3 KEDM. I'm Corey Crow. A Louisiana conservation organization that represents sportsmen is disappointed with the governor. He vetoed legislation that would have designated the Atlantic tarpon as a Louisiana saltwater game fish. Rick Owens with the Louisiana Wildlife Federation says the purpose was to preserve a piece of Louisiana's recreational identity before it fades further.
7: Everybody understands we don't have the tarpon in Louisiana that we had decades ago.
3: A St. Landry Parish woman in some trouble, as Scott Dupree with the Department of Wildlife and Fisheries says the legislature has passed a law. It makes it illegal to sell native turtles in the state.
8: We're just trying to protect our native species here in Louisiana. Our biologists have seen a decline in the populations, so they're just doing what they can to protect it.
3: LDWF agents got a tip that 32-year-old Sydney Broussard of Eunice was selling the turtles online. They found she was selling red-eared slider turtles for $8 a piece and alligator snapping turtles for $30. Captain Dupree says Broussard faces a $350 fine for each turtle she was selling.
8: All of those turtles were alive, so she would not have any restitution. However, if the turtle was dead and she was selling the meat, then she would be responsible for restitution.
3: Agents seized those turtles, returned them back to the water. Dupree says while it's illegal to sell native Louisiana turtles in Louisiana, it is not illegal to possess them, but there are still limits.
8: You can only possess 10 turtles in aggregate, but you can only possess two of one species, but only one alligator snapping turtle.
3: There are also prohibited turtle species, which are illegal to possess at all. The Major League Baseball drafts this weekend. Two LSU stars might hear their names called Saturday. Derek Curiel is expected to be a top 15 pick in the first round, while right fielder Jake Brown is a potential second rounder.
9: Definitely super excited. This is something that I've dreamt of my whole life, and excited to see what the next chapter offers for me. I'm excited to hopefully hear my name called and begin a new journey in my life.
3: Brown will spend the day with his family in Sulphur.
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11: And I'm Steve Inskeep in Washington, D.C. Republican Senator Mitch McConnell has been hospitalized for almost a month. His office has not...

0: Now for the Welcome to Lanyap, a program about events, issues, and people. I'm Corey Crow. I'm here with Rodriguez Davis and Jennifer Haynes from the Black Creative Circle. And welcome. Thank you both for being with us today.
1: Good morning.
0: Now, for the folks that don't know, Rodriguez, tell me a little bit about the Black Creative Circle. What's a group all about?
1: Oh, that's a good question. We are about a lot of things, but the short version is that the Black Creative Circle of North Louisiana was an idea that was spawned via conversations between Vita Shell, Aaron Davenport, and Kayshana Hall. You know, Vitus was regularly mentioning the fact that he felt like there was not a lot of conversation between creatives in North Louisiana, particularly in Ouachita Parish, and in particular, you know, not a lot of conversation between African-American artists. And so he wanted to create a space and an opportunity for those types of conversations to happen, and that idea blossomed into a creative space that will provide opportunities for young artists and underrepresented artists in the area.
0: Y'all are one of the, you know, the premier groups in the Twin Cities. When I go out somewhere, I see your art, I see your folks. Y'all are at everything. And one of those things is just getting folks together to talk. Mm-hmm. Jennifer, you're the event coordinator for the group. You've got an event coming up called VAM.
2: Yes.
0: Tell me a little bit about VAM. What does it stand for?
2: VAM is our Visual Artist Meetup.
0: And so when do y'all get together?
2: We have that every second Saturday of every month.
0: And where do you meet up as a group?
2: Well, initially we were meeting at Sugar Gallery where we were, but now we're meeting at Marvel's Recreation Center.
0: And so you've got a meeting coming up on Saturday, Rodriguez, 12 noon, a couple of hours. If an artist came down to the meetup, what do they expect? What happens at a meetup?
1: Well, the initial idea for VAM, which is still the premise, is that, you know, we do primarily conversation. Everything is conversational with BCC, really. It's a way for us to get people out of their comfort zones and open up. But in particular with VAM, you know, there's a conversation that centers around art history. And also, I try to provide assignments that are fairly light for people to deal with. And so when we return for each meeting, we get a chance to talk about that work and what other things people are working on, and to get them to express and explore some. So it's part critique, part conversation, and a little bit of art history.
0: Yeah, you told me it was kind of like a therapy session for artists.
1: Everything that Black Creative Circle does is kind of like a therapy session at the end, no matter if we intend for it to be that or not.
0: All right, so you're doing that Saturday, 10 until 2. You built an hour in to go grab a quick bite, and then at 3 o'clock, you're back at it again. What's going to be happening at 3?
1: At 3, I will be at the Mazur. You know, I have an exhibition up at the Mazur Museum called Trismegistus in the Garden, and we've had some additional programming to expand the reach of the show. So I've built in 2 conversations that are happening as a part of that exhibition, the second of which will be the Youth Art Roundtable, which will be facilitated by Roxanne Santos and Jacera Francois. Earlier this year, the Arts Council had a series of roundtable conversations with art practitioners and facilitators in the area. And one of the things that I thought was missing, which was evident, was that all the conversations came back to how to serve young artists and talented art programs, but there were no young artists as a part of those conversations. And so I figured this would be a good time to have that conversation in a space where the students could, you know, use their own voice to talk about what they felt, you know, was working in their classrooms and things they would like to see expanded. And so I invited Roxanne and Jacera to facilitate that conversation. And that'll be from 3 to 5 at the Mazur.
0: So that's this Saturday. Mm-hmm. And again, the visual artist meetup at the Liller Marbles Rec Center. And then moving over to 3 o'clock over at the Mazur mm-hmm. Museum. Jennifer, a lot of what y'all do is dealing with young folks that are coming up through the arts. And you've got a kids' event coming up on Monday.
2: Yes, Kids Club. And that's every second Monday of every month. And that's facilitated by Brandon Virgil Sr. and his wife, Charlene.
0: And so at the Kids Club, what do you get involved in with the arts there?
1: Everything is pretty much hands-on. As I mentioned, with regard to the founding of Black Creative Circle, there were primarily 2 tenets. It's like the create an entity that will provide a voice for, you know, creatives in general, but also to try to fill in some of the gaps where young creatives were not being served in their classrooms at the schools they attended, because a lot of the folks that we know are arts practitioners in the area, and we know the struggles that they have trying to serve all the students that they serve, especially their talented art teachers. And so that was really part of the germination of the idea for Kids Club. And Brandon and Charlene have crafted a lot of activities that allow students to get some practical experience that fills in those gaps.
0: Speaking with Rodriguez Davis, the exhibition coordinator, Jennifer Haynes, event coordinator for the Black Creatives Circle. And people may hear some of the things we're talking about, want to get involved. You've got a Facebook page, right?
1: Yes.
0: And that's the best place to go to get the latest on what's coming up.
1: Yep. We have a public page, Black Creative Circle of North Louisiana. Just log in there and you'll be able to find the link tree to our website, as well as a link to our calendar, our public calendar, so you can see other things that are going on.
0: We've got just a couple of minutes. I want to ask you, sometimes groups get off in their own little world and do their own little thing. You're trying to pull those groups together with something you're calling the artist table.
1: Yeah. So when Ben Hickey was the curator at the Mazza Museum, he and Vida Shell got together and cooked up this idea called the artist table, which is a page that existed, you know, primarily on Facebook. And it really, the intention was for it to serve as a nexus, right? A conversational space where individuals engaged and different arts organizations could kind of converse with each other and share opportunities for the region and outbound. And so after Vitus and I went to the Louisiana Arts Summit last year in Baton Rouge, he decided that maybe it was time to try to make that that function of the artist table terrestrial and face-to-face. And so we had our first meeting at Parlor 5, which is where all the subsequent meetings are happening, the second Tuesday of every month. And the function is the same. You know, everyone that we know who's a creative comes through in various disciplines, whether it be talented art teachers or otherwise, or individual practitioners. And we're primarily just sharing ideas about how to strengthen the arts community in the area and how to facilitate some of the things that we would like to see happen.
0: We've got just a couple of seconds left. Lights, Color, Action, a new exhibit. Who's the artist and where is that?
1: So that's an initiative that is being funded and facilitated. It's been facilitated by Brandon Virgil and funded in part by the Heron Gives Back grant by Brooke Foy, Mayor Friday Ellis's office, the DOTD, and the Downtown Arts Alliance. And the short version is that the aim of the project is to select local artists who will be paired with another artist to paint utility boxes around the city.
0: I like it.
1: And a beautification effort.
0: Ugly utility boxes become beautiful art. For folks to find out more about what you're doing, what's that Facebook page again?
1: Black Creative Circle of North Louisiana.
0: That's Rodriguez Davis, Jennifer Haynes. I'm Corey Crow. You're watching Lanyap. Be sure and like and subscribe. Share these videos with your friends.
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0: Your KEDM forecast. Sunny and hot today, 97 degrees where we're headed. Heat index of 106, southwest winds, 5 to 10 miles per hour. Mostly clear tonight, 78 tonight, and tomorrow a 20% chance of rain. Sunny and hot, 96. Sunday, a 70% chance of rain, but it does cool off just a little bit. 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
6: Good morning, me Martinez. Tis the season, at least in Denmark. Even though the country's in the middle of a sweltering summer, it is the perfect time for the World Santa Claus Congress happening there. 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And if you think any of this is silly, you are going straight to the naughty list. It's Morning Edition.
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8: 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I'm Steve Inskeep.
6: And I'm Amy Martinez. The Trump administration is proposing new rules to address what it calls intellectual diversity in higher education. Some colleges and universities in the South could see those changes first because of a new accreditor that's just starting up. Orlando Montoya of Georgia Public Broadcasting has more.
9: Accreditors are a must-have stamp of approval for institutions of higher learning. They evaluate things like graduation rates, financial stability, and curriculums, and have the power to influence a lot on campuses, including curriculum and hiring. The U.S. Department of Education recognizes about 36 institutional accrediting agencies nationwide. In the South, public higher education tends to be dominated by one accreditor.
10: Oh, please be seated. Thanks so much.
9: Last year, Florida Governor Ron DeSantis took aim at the region's longtime accreditation giant, the Southern Association of Colleges and Schools Commission on Colleges, or SACCOC. At the news conference, he accused the agency of being more interested in liberal ideology than student achievement. He said Florida and 5 other conservative-led states would be forming their own agency.
11: This endeavor will introduce a new accreditor into the marketplace. It'll upend the monopoly of the woke accreditation cartels.
9: It's called the Commission for Public Higher Education, or CPHE. Georgia officials signed on to it because they say it'll cut down on bureaucracy and the lengthy delays of SACCOC reviews. But University of North Georgia professor Matthew Bodie sees something more in its focus on intellectual diversity.
12: That particular phrase has come from conservatives who attack higher education.
9: Bodie leads the state's chapter of the American Association of University Professors. Many vocal conservative critics of higher education, like the slain political activist Charlie Kirk, have long argued that colleges and universities have become, quote, indoctrination factories for liberal ideas. Bodie fears CPHE will be used as a cudgel to silence liberal voices on campus and curtail academic freedom.
12: If you say a professor is in charge of what they put on a syllabi, and yet you then also have to say you have to have a certain number of conservatives or liberals or Marxists or anti-Marxists on your syllabi, you're really contradicting the academic freedom you just said that you support.
9: It's unclear how the new accreditor reviews will shake out in practice, but University System of Georgia Chancellor Sonny Perdue dismisses concerns.
13: Why would a faculty member be concerned about intellectual diversity? I think one of the problems that's been there is there's been very little intellectual diversity.
9: He points to the involvement of CPHE's founding chairman, Mark Becker, the highly regarded former president of Georgia State University. For its part, the older agency, SACCOC, is already making changes as colleges and universities shop around for accreditors. Stephen Pruitt became its president last year.
14: I called for our standards to be revised immediately.
9: Pruitt says he's addressing concerns of some state leaders by reducing paperwork and pushes back on the idea that his agency is focused on liberal ideology.
14: We were, I think, the only accreditor that didn't have DEI standards. I think all the other ones did, but yet somehow we got pegged with that.
9: Another change, starting in September, SACCOC will be renamed the Commission on Colleges and Universities. The new CPHE could accredit its first institutions this fall and get U.S. Department of Education recognition next year. Meanwhile, under proposed federal rules that could go into effect next summer, all U.S. institutional accreditors must have in place the means to address, quote, intellectual diversity on campuses. For NPR News, I'm Orlando Montoya in Atlanta.
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That's some rarely heard music by Camille Saint-Saëns, one of the great pianists of the 19th century. The Allegro Appassionato with Stephen Huff and the City of Birmingham Symphony, conducted by Sakari Oramo. Andras Schiff performing a favorite sonata of Beethoven. It is the piano sonata number 23 in F minor. It's known as the Appassionata.

0: The pianist was Andras Schiff. The composer was Beethoven. That was his piano sonata number 23 in F minor, the Appassionata Sonata.
1: A federal program that helps schools pay for internet access is under review by the FCC. The agency says it's worried about screen time for kids. School districts say being connected to the web is critical for education.
2: To backfill that funding would be very, very difficult. You'd have to look at reducing the services that you provide students.
1: That story on All Things Considered from NPR News.
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0: Couple of duo works for violins I have here for you next. First, this double concerto in C by Antonio Vivaldi. The two soloists are Riccardo Minazzi and Dmitry Sinkovsky with the ensemble Il Pomodoro.

The two violin soloists were Riccardo Minazzi and Dmitry Sinkovsky, joined by the period instrument group Il Pomodoro, and that is a concerto by Antonio Vivaldi, the double concerto, a concerto in C major. More music for two violins, this time with piano accompaniment, as this is the two violin sonatina by the Czech composer of the 20th century, Bohuslav Martinů. The violinists are two sisters, Angela and Jennifer Chun, and the pianist is Nelson Paget.

early in his career, Bohuslav Martinů was a professional violinist, and he, not surprisingly, therefore, wrote a lot of music for his instrument throughout his career, lots of concertos and concerted works for that instrument and orchestra. There we heard the double sonatina for violins and piano. Sonatina, by the way, means a little sonata. The performance was by two sister violinists, Angela and Jennifer Chun, and they were joined by Nelson Paget at the piano. Music by 20th century Czech composer Bohuslav Martinů. Who also wrote this? Czech Dance. And it is played by Radoslav Kvapil.

0: fourth of the seven Czech dances by Bohuslav Martinů, played by Radoslav Kvapil.
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2: 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I'm Jay Curtis with your forecast. Sunny and hot today, high getting to 97, a heat index as high as 104. Please stay hydrated and in the air conditioning as much as you can. Tonight, mostly clear, a low of 78. Tomorrow, mostly sunny and hot, a high of 96 and a slight chance of afternoon showers. Then Sunday night, more showers move in, an 80% chance of rain, still though a high of 93. 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Become a member at KEDM.org.
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9: Hazar Nafisi risked all to teach classic literature to young women in Iran. And now, years later, her memoir of exile has been turned into a film.
10: Over here, they try to isolate us from the world. 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And I felt that that is my duty as a writer.
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11: Live from NPR News in Washington, I'm Windsor Johnston. President Trump says he will not sign bipartisan legislation designed to lower housing costs. NPR's Franco Ordonez reports Trump is withholding his signature to protest the Senate's failure to pass his sweeping elections bill.
12: President Trump has pushed Republican leaders to press harder to pass his election overhaul, the Save America Act, but the controversial bill doesn't have the votes to pass. The president made his announcement on the housing bill online and expressed his frustration in an angry post, calling Republicans dumb for allowing what he described as a horrible calamity to happen to the party. The move is likely to increase friction between Trump and Republican lawmakers who have been clamoring for any legislative accomplishment to be able to take back to voters ahead of the midterms. But the bill is still likely to become law automatically over the weekend, unless Trump vetoes it. Franco Ordonez, NPR News, the White House.
11: The Trump administration has removed the remaining leadership at the Election Assistance Commission. NPR's Ashley Lopez reports the decision comes just 4 months before the November midterms.
13: The White House says it has removed the last few commissioners of the Election Assistance Commission. This is an independent agency created in the wake of the 2000 presidential election, a close race plagued by administrative errors. The agency has since helped provide election officials with resources and has collected data about how elections went. The EAC was created to have four commissioners. At the beginning of this year, one Republican member abruptly resigned, and now another is also resigning. The agency's two Democratic members, however, were removed. Ashley Lopez, NPR News.
11: The final day of a week-long preliminary hearing in the case of Tyler Robinson is getting underway at this hour. Prosecutors have presented more evidence implicating him in the shooting death of conservative activist Charlie Kirk. Sean Higgins with member station KUER reports from Salt Lake City.
14: In the hours after Kirk was shot on the campus of Utah Valley University on September 10th, Robinson exchanged messages with his roommate and romantic partner. The lengthy text exchange between Robinson and Lance Twiggs was read aloud in the courtroom by State Bureau of Investigation agent Brian Davis.
15: And then Lance replies, "You weren't the one who did it, right?" And Tyler says, "I am. I'm sorry."
14: in addition to the texts. An edited interview the prosecution conducted with Twiggs was also played. In the footage, he testified that Robinson expressed regret before turning himself in to law enforcement. Robinson has yet to enter a plea to the charges against him. For NPR News, I'm Sean Higgins in Salt Lake City.
11: Stocks are trading mixed on Wall Street at this hour. The Dow was up 66 points, the Nasdaq down 98. This is NPR News. Ukrainian President Volodymyr Zelensky says Ukraine has a window of opportunity to negotiate a fair peace deal as it gains momentum on the battlefield and strikes Russia's war infrastructure. NPR's Joanna Kikissis reports from Kyiv.
5: Zelensky spoke to reporters via voice memo as he was returning from the NATO summit in Ankara. Ukraine has become stronger both on the battlefield and in the air, he said, and everyone sees the corresponding results. He said Ukraine lacks interceptors to thwart Russian ballistic missiles, which have killed dozens in Kyiv in the last week. Ukraine is building its own anti-missile system, and President Trump said he would grant Ukraine licenses to produce air defense missiles for the U.S.-made Patriot system. Zelensky said European allies will provide more Patriot missiles in the short term. Joanna Kikissis, NPR News, Kyiv.
11: A powerful typhoon is moving toward China's eastern coast after other severe storms killed 50 people across the country this week. Typhoon Bavi is expected to pass north of Taiwan, bringing heavy rain from tonight into Saturday. Schools are closed in Taipei and many flights have been canceled. Chinese authorities have evacuated more than 17,000 people and suspended ferry service. Earlier this week, thunderstorms and tornadoes killed 11 people in central China, where flooding from a tropical storm killed 39 in the south. I'm Windsor Johnston, and you're listening to NPR News from Washington.
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0: I'm Peter Van de Graaff. Later on, we have two great pianists, Marta Argerich and Gabriela Montero, playing the two piano suite by Rachmaninoff. Right now, the Symphony No. 4, the Autochthonous or Indigenous Symphony by Still, with John Jetter conducting the Fort Smith Symphony.

John Jetter conducting the Fort Smith Symphony and the Symphony No. 4 by the American composer William Grant Still. It's subtitled the Autochthonous Symphony, which means indigenous. Now to Sergei Rachmaninoff, and to begin this arrangement made for piano trio of his song Sleep. Andrei Baranov, Christoph Croiset, and Alexander Panifilov perform.

0: That is an arrangement for piano trio of the song Sleep, one of the many songs by one of the great Russian song composers, Sergei Rachmaninoff.
1: A federal program that helps schools pay for internet access is under review by the FCC. The agency says it's worried about screen time for kids. School districts say being connected to the web is critical for education.
2: To backfill that funding would be very, very difficult. You'd have to look at reducing the services that you provide students.
1: That story on All Things Considered from NPR News.
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0: Rachmaninoff composed two piano suites. We will listen to the second of those two right now, famously difficult, showy pieces. A couple of South American pianists, the Argentinian Marta Argerich and the Venezuelan Gabriela Montero, with music of Rachmaninoff.

0: ending with a wild tarantella. That is the Two Piano Suite No. 2 by Sergei Rachmaninoff, written when he was in Italy in 1901. Two South American pianists there, the Argentinian Marta Argerich and the Venezuelan Gabriela Montero. There's a famous story told about an event that happened in Los Angeles in the 1940s, shortly before Rachmaninoff's death. He and Vladimir Horowitz played that piece together at a party. So just for a few people, oh, to be a fly on the wall there. Of course, it wasn't recorded, but a legendary performance nonetheless.
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2: 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I'm Jay Curtis with your forecast. Sunny and hot today, high getting to 97. The heat index as high as 104. Please stay hydrated and in the air conditioning as much as you can. Tonight, mostly clear, a low of 78. Tomorrow, mostly sunny and hot, a high of 96 and a slight chance of afternoon showers. Then Sunday night, more showers move in, an 80% chance of rain, still though a high of 93. 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
5: Live from NPR News, I'm Lakshmi Singh. A bipartisan housing affordability bill could still become law this weekend without President Trump's signature. Today, the Republican leader wrote on social media that he was declining to sign the legislation in protest of Congress's inability to pass a more strict voter ID bill. As the U.S. and Iran continue to trade fire, Iran laid to rest Supreme Leader Ali Khamenei, who was assassinated on the first day of the U.S.-Israel war with Iran. The head of the Islamic Revolutionary Guard Corps called for revenge. As NPR's Hadil Al-Shalchi reports, the Iranian commander is rarely seen in public but made an exception to attend Khamenei's funeral.
6: Brigadier General Ahmad Vahidi said the death of Ayatollah Ali Khamenei was the beginning of a, quote, new chapter of honor and perseverance in Iran. In a statement, he called Khamenei, who was killed at the start of the U.S.-Israeli war against Iran, a martyr, and that the Islamic Revolutionary Guard will not rest until justice is served. While Vahidi occasionally issues public statements, his attendance at Khamenei's funeral was the first public appearance since the start of the war. Vahidi publicly performed funeral prayers with three of Khamenei's sons. Khamenei's fourth son and current Iranian leader was not seen during the week-long funeral procession. Hadil Al-Shalchi, NPR News, Istanbul.
5: Countries across Asia and Africa are turning to solar, batteries, and electric vehicles at a faster clip as oil prices remain volatile because of the U.S.-Iran war. Here's NPR's Julia Simon.
7: For these countries, it's a deliberate strategy to decrease their dependence on precarious natural gas and oil markets. Most of the EVs, solar, and batteries come from China. The Philippines imported more than $470 million in Chinese solar panels from February to May. That's a 139% increase from from a year ago. As for EVs, China exported more than 2 million electric passenger vehicles between January and May. A recent analysis note from consultancy Sia Energy writes, if China's car industry were handing out a Salesman of the Year award for 2026, President Trump would be a leading contender. Julia Simon, NPR News.
5: Hundreds of thousands of Syrian and Haitian immigrants living legally in the U.S. are close to losing their ability to work in the country. The Supreme Court recently cleared the path for the administration to revoke their temporary protected status. Catherine Mobley of Member Station WYSO's in Springfield, Ohio, home to a large Haitian community.
8: In Springfield, there's a place called the Haitian Support Center, and they've been fielding calls from people who have questions about their immigration papers, what they can do. Meanwhile, many nonprofits are encouraging these individuals who used to have TPS to apply for asylum, but that's a very slow process, and it's not any protection from being deported.
5: WYSO's Catherine Mobley reporting. This is NPR News. In Provo, Utah, lawyers for the man accused of killing conservative activist Charlie Kirk are expected to call a final witness to the stand today. They're attempting to convince the court that prosecutors do not have enough evidence to put Tyler Robinson on trial for aggravated murder. Kirk was killed during a speaking engagement on the campus of Utah Valley University last September. The European Union alleges Instagram's and Facebook's parent company designed their platforms to get young users hooked in violation of EU law. Today, the EU's executive arm called on Meta to disable infinite scrolling and other features it views as contributors to social media addiction. Meta's installed features for users to manage usage, but critics say they're not enough. Diving seabirds. They are the inspiration for a new kind of robot, one that can fly and swim. NPR's Ari Daniels offers more insight into the technological muse.
9: The robot's central body houses the motor, battery, and electronics. The wings are made from a flexible nylon fabric. The wingspan's not quite 3 feet, and the whole package weighs about half a pound. To leave the water, the robot must flap its wings 10 times a second. Rafael Zufre is a mechanical engineer at MIT.
10: We need to lift the robot out, and there require a huge amount of thrust.
9: Zufre is excited by the possible applications of such a robot, including monitoring harmful algal blooms and coastal erosion.
5: That's NPR's Ari Daniel reporting. U.S. stocks are trading higher with the Dow up nearly 100 points. I'm Lakshmi Singh, NPR News.
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0: I'll have some children's music for you later on, including the Children's Corner Suite in its orchestrated version by Claude Debussy and a Children's Suite by a South American composer, Moises Molero, his name. Right now, music by 18th century Spanish composer Padre Antonio Soler. This is a harpsichord quintet, the number 3 in G, and it's played by David Schrader, harpsichord, and friends.

0: Harpsichordist David Schrader and friends with that harpsichord quintet, number 3 in G major by the Spanish composer Padre Antonio Soler.
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0: Now to Claude Debussy and some music he wrote for his daughter. He called her Chouchou. She spoke better English than French because she had an English-speaking nanny who spent so much time with her. And so this piece is actually an English-titled composition, The Children's Corner Suite. Debussy wrote this for piano, and it was orchestrated by Debussy's friend, André Caplet. That's how we hear it now, with Jean Martinon conducting the French National Radio Orchestra.

Jean Martineau and the French National Radio Orchestra with the Children's Corner Suite by Claude Debussy. Here's some more music for children, another suite as well. This is by the Venezuelan composer of the 20th century, Moisés Molero. And he simply called this Children's Suite. Here it is with pianist Clara Rodriguez.

Clara Rodriguez playing the Children's Suites by the Venezuelan composer Moises Molero. Here's a children's chorus now, the Toronto Children's Chorus, and Maria's Cradle Song by Max Reger.

0: Maria's Cradle Song by Max Reger with the Toronto Children's Chorus and harpist Judy Lohman.
1: A federal program that helps schools pay for internet access is under review by the FCC. The agency says it's worried about screen time for kids. School districts say being connected to the web is critical for education.
2: To backfill that funding would be very, very difficult. You'd have to look at reducing the services that you provide students.
1: That story on All Things Considered from NPR News.
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9: Live from NPR News, I'm Lakshmi Singh. President Trump is refusing to sign a bipartisan affordability bill intended to lower the cost of housing and encourage more home construction. On social media, the Republican leader said he was protesting Congress's inability to pass a strict voter identification bill with the country well into midterm primary season. Trump had 10 days until today to sign or veto or allow the legislation to take effect at midnight without his signature. The administration has ousted the remaining leadership at the Election Assistance Commission. This leaves the independent agency in a precarious position heading into November's midterm elections. We have more from NPR's Ashley Lopez.
10: The White House says it has removed the last few commissioners of the Election Assistance Commission. This is an independent agency created in the wake of the 2000 presidential election, a close race plagued by administrative errors. The agency has since helped provide election officials with resources and has collected data about how elections went. The EAC was created to have four commissioners. At the beginning of this year, one Republican member abruptly resigned, and now another is also resigning. The agency's two Democratic members, however, were removed. Ashley Lopez, NPR News.
9: President Trump says Iran asked to keep negotiating an end to hostilities, and the U.S. agreed, but that the June ceasefire was over. He gave an update on social media today after three Qatari and Saudi commercial tankers came under fire this week and led to retaliatory strikes between the war rivals. Joseph Otell is a retired four-star general and served as commander of U.S. Central Command from 2016 to 2019. On NPR, Votel was asked if he believed Iran was willing to risk prolonged war with the U.S. to maintain control over the Strait of Hormuz.
11: I think that's a big takeaway out of just these last 72, 96 hours, that Iran is principally focused on permanent sovereign control of the Straits of Hormuz, and they are willing to accept the risk of large-scale conflict before they're willing to relinquish it.
9: Goldman Sachs is prohibiting employees from betting on prediction markets such as Polymarket and Kalshi. NPR's Bobby Allen reports on the latest investment firm to warn staff against abusing confidential information.
12: Prediction markets offer betting on many topics involving finance, whether it's a company's quarterly earnings or what an analyst will say on an investor call or when a company will introduce a new service. The new rule from Goldman Sachs prohibits employees from placing bets on future outcomes related to finance, corporate America, elections, or geopolitics. It does allow for employees to wager on sports and entertainment. Billions of dollars are traded every week on prediction market sites, which are largely unregulated. Despite the new rule, Goldman Sachs CEO David Solomon said earlier this year that prediction markets were, quote, super interesting, and that he had met with prediction market executives over possible partnerships. Bobby Allen, NPR News.
9: It's NPR.
13: This is 90.3 KEDM. I'm Corey Crow. Well, just in time for Shark Week, the Gulf of Mexico is seeing an increase in shark populations. Dr. Dean Grubbs, the Associate Director of Research at Florida State University Coastal and Marine Lab, says some species are in decline, but a lot of species are recovering due to warming water temperatures.
14: One of the reasons we're starting to see more and more bull sharks close in and up here has to do with the fact that one of the byproducts of having warming temperatures is it's better habitat in some of the estuaries for bull sharks.
13: And speaking of the Gulf, the Louisiana Wildlife Federation says the Atlantic tarpon is a declining species, but that didn't stop the governor from vetoing a bill. It would have put protections on it. Jeff Palermo tells us more.
15: Advocacy Director for the LWF, Rick Owens, is disappointed the governor vetoed the bill.
16: We know we still have tarpon in Louisiana. They're not in the areas they were traditionally years ago.
15: In the governor's veto message, Landry says there's no evidence the species is experiencing significant harvest pressure when it's largely a catch-and-release fish. But Owens says LDWF has said the species is vulnerable, and the legislation vetoed would only establish a foundation for future conservation and management efforts.
16: We don't think it's a bad thing to use the model we use for every other fish in the state of Louisiana with management practices.
15: I'm Jeff Palermo.
13: And ULM has signed a $4.2 million federal contract with a weather forecasting program. The Army Engineer Research and Development Center will develop weather stations with ULM throughout Arkansas, Louisiana, and Mississippi.
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0: Before we hear the seventh string quartet of Martinu, here is the Polonaise, which comes from the opera Rusalka by Dvorak, the Czech Philharmonic, conducted by Václav Neumann.

The Polonaise from the opera Rusalka by Antonín Dvořák with the Czech Philharmonic and conductor Václav Neumann. I was very eager to share this next piece with you, which was called the Concerto da Camera, the Chamber Concerto. One would expect a concerto would have a solo instrument and orchestra, and we will have such an example in a bit. But this is actually the String Quartet No. 7, and I think in a singularly attractive work by the Czech composer Bohuslav Martinů. I hope you agree. Here's a performance by the Stamitz Quartet.

The 20th century Czech composer Bohuslav Martinů composed 7 string quartets, and that was the last of them, to which he also gave the title Concerto da Camera, Chamber Concerto. We'll hear a more typical concerto in just a moment or two. That was performed by a Czech group called the Stamets Quartet. Here is music now from 1776 by Mozart, which he wrote for a countess to be played by her and her 2 daughters who were studying piano. So all 3 of these parts are not equal in difficulty. It is the triple concerto. Mozart also arranged this, by the way, for 2 pianos and orchestra, as it's often heard. But here is the original 3 piano concerto in F, Kirchhoff 242. And Sir George Schulte plays one of the piano parts, Daniel Barenboim another, Andras Schiff a 3rd, and the English Chamber Orchestra.

0: We heard the triple concerto, the three piano concerto in F, Kirchhoff 242 by Mozart. Distinguished performers here, András Schiff, one pianist, Daniel Barenboim, another, Sir George Schulte, a third. He also conducted the accompanying English Chamber Orchestra.
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0: Here is again Daniel Barenboim, all by himself now, and one of the Songs Without Words of Felix Mendelssohn from the Opus 30 collection.

0: That's one of the many Songs Without Words by Felix Mendelssohn. The pianist who has recorded all of them, and that's from that collection on the Deutsche Grammophon label, was Daniel Barenboim.
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2: This is American Roots, where we dip into the crossover currents of country music, sung by African-American performers Ray Charles, Ike and Tina Turner, and Fats Domino. We'll also hear white musicians influenced by black music, Bob Wills and the Texas Playboys, Jimmy Rogers, and Bob Dylan. Country music with jazz, blues, soul, and gospel connections this hour. First, it's the late guitarist Snooks Eaglin from rural St. Rose, Louisiana, just upriver from the Crescent City. Snooks sang and played blues, country, jazz, and more in nearby New Orleans on American Roots.

0: Down Yonder, We Go Ballin'. Smiley Lewis singing in 1956 at New Orleans J&M Studios with Cosmo Matassa on the mix. The song credited to Dave Bartholomew and Pearl King. Check out Smiley Lewis, one of the relatively unsung heroes of the New Orleans R&B sound. His and Snook's songs get us in the mood of fictional country and farm life where certain motifs of black and white musical crossover occurred. Here's Big Maybelle from Jackson, Tennessee, on a Dave Curley Williams song. Many of you know it as a hit for Jerry Lee Lewis, recorded for Sun Records in 1957.
1: 21 drums on a whole bass horn, and somebody beating on a ding-dong.
0: Big Maybelle did it on OK Records, 1955. Whole lot of shaking going on American Roots.
1: Come

This is American Roots from New Orleans. And if you like the music, tell all your friends. But if you don't like the music, don't tell nobody. I found it on.

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He said he's gonna kill me if I don't get out the door in 2 seconds flat. You unpatriotic, rotten Dr. Commie Rat.

Bob left Minnesota farm country and work in the family store in Hibbings, but found a talking blues surreal style for his motorcycle nightmare. 1964. Sounds laughingly quaint in today's politics. Meanwhile, Bob is out on another year of a tour named for one of his heroes' songs, the great blue yodeler and railroad man Jimmie Rodgers from Meridian, Mississippi. It's Jimmy's 1930 song, My Rough and Rowdy Ways. This one's for you, Bob, on American Roots.

0: One Room Country Shack, a song and played by the Grey Ghost from Austin, Texas, 1964, recorded by Mac McCormick, now on Smithsonian Folkways collection, playing for the man at the door. And we are back with a soulful variation on You Are My Sunshine and Meditations on Life in the Daylight when American Roots returns.
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0: I'm Nick Spitzer. We're listening to black artists doing country music, which has some bluesy roots to begin with. The late Louisiana Governor Jimmy Davis is associated with a 1940 copyright on the tune You Are My Sunshine. Davis went on to be governor of Louisiana from 1944 to 48, and again from 1960 to 64, and used the song for his election campaigns. Ray Charles recorded the song in 1962. I always wondered if Jimmy Davis heard that soulful version since he lived to 101 and died in 2000. Here's a new one on me, from Ike and Tina Turner, 1973. You Are My Sunshine on American Roots.

Don't Let the Sun Catch You Crying. Etta James Soul in 2001 with the jazzy, tough-talking version of the song credited to Joe Green. Etta also sang a soul version of Almost Persuaded. We'll save that for another day. Back to New Orleans with the late Earl King playing guitar and singing. It's his 1977 song that sounds like soul and country. Time for the sun to rise on America.

0: Funny how time slips away. Dr. John, Mac Rebinac, 2017, covering Willie Nelson's song heard on The Good Doctor's posthumous album, Things Happen That Way. It's largely a country album influenced by Ray Charles' modern sounds in country and western music from the early 1960s. Dr. John was beloved in the black community here and created many soul, funk, jazz songs. And we are back where western swing meets country blues when American Roots returns.
1: A federal program that helps schools pay for internet access is under review by the FCC. The agency says it's worried about screen time for kids. School districts say being connected to the web is critical for education.
2: To backfill that funding would be very, very difficult. You'd have to look at reducing the services that you provide students.
1: That story on All Things Considered from NPR News.
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0: This is American Roots, listening for black-white crossovers in both directions. Bob Wills' Texas Playboys gained a great deal from black artists, including New Orleans jazz. They heard it on the radio, also some of the time live. They were popular with black audiences who also heard them on the radio, even though dance halls were segregated. In 1936, the Texas Playboys made a recording of I'm Sittin' on Top of the World, a song they would remake and rearrange and re-record many times as band members changed until 1973. Bob Wills died in 1975 at the age of 70. But as a young man coming out of Limestone County, Texas, he loved black music. And at age 25 in 1930, Wills heard the song written and recorded by Walter Vincent and Lonnie Carter of the Mississippi Sheiks. Here's the Texas Playboys with Bob Wills singing in 1936. Blues, country, and jazz all together. I'm Sittin' on Top of the World on American Roots.

Chester Burnett, better known as Howlin' Wolf, sitting on top of the world as a straight-ahead blues in 1957 on Chess Records. Howlin' Wolf was from White Station, Mississippi, just burning it there. Let's go the other way. Yeah, country music also had black blues and gospel in it, or even a little rap or pop. Thanks, Beyonce. Probably the greatest success with country music before the days of Charlie Pride and many new recent artists was Ray Charles. In 1962, already known as the Genius of Soul, over the objection of his record company, Ray made Modern Sounds in Country and Western Music on two LPs, blending in R&B, jazz, and pop. This song was a hit a decade earlier, 1952, for Hank Williams. Half as much on American Roots.

0: Hello, everybody. I'm Ray Charles, and you listen to American Roots with all this good music, man. Ain't that nice? Oh, I just love it.
1: Hey!

Ray Charles doing Hey Good Looking, written and recorded originally by Hank Williams, 1951. This version from Ray's Modern Sounds in Country and Western Music, 1962. Back in New Orleans, the most famous black singer of country music was Fats Domino, from whom we'll hear two in a few. But the man known for songs like Stagger Lee, Personality, and Lottie Miss Claudie was Lloyd Price, who grew up in Kenner, a suburb, kind of country, in the 1950s of his heyday. Here's a real B-side from 1956, Country Boy Rock by Lloyd Price.

0: Your Cheating Heart. Fats Domino, 1961, with the Hank Williams classic from 1952. Before that, Boll Weevil, co-written by Fats and his producer, arranger, trumpet player, Svengali, Dave Bartholomew, who helped bring Creole-speaking Fats out of the Ninth Ward to worldwide attention. Fats' love of country music was part of the deal. Hang with us and we'll bring you some Baton Rouge Blues classics on record, and then go live in a minute when American Roots returns. 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I'm Nick Spitzer, and this is American Roots from PRX, Public Radio Exchange.
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0: This is American Roots. I'm Nick Spitzer. Coming up, it's the Baton Rouge Blues legacy. Some people call it Swamp Blues. We'll hear recordings of great players, Buddy Guy, Slim Harpo, Silas Hogan, and Tabby Thomas. And the late harmonica man, Rafel Neal. Rafel is the father of Kenny Neal, a mouth harp and guitar player from a family of 10. The second-generation Baton Rouge blues man, Kenny Neal, is a leader in the scene and has played in public since age 13 in his father's band. Kenny now tours globally and is the senior statesman and artist from the Baton Rouge blues scene.
4: As far as the blues in Baton Rouge, I'm for all of the musicians all across the country, but I think you should have our homegrown because people need to see what we have to offer.
0: Kenny Neal is coming up live in performance and conversation. First, we'll hear several of the Baton Rouge blues heroes of the prior generation, beginning with his father, Rafel Neal, here in 1970, with a single on WHIT, get that, Hit Records. Classic Baton Rouge blues on American.

the great Buddy Guy from Lettsworth, Louisiana. He started on a one-string diddly bow and moved on to the guitar. Also moved later to Baton Rouge, where he worked as a utility man at LSU, and finally to Chicago, where he created a new power chord-based blues. That led Buddy Guy to become a nightclub owner in Chicago, and later a presidential medalist in the arts. One of my favorites of the late Baton Rouge blues elders was all-field worker and guitarist Silas Hogan. Here on a tune by Sonny Boy Williamson from 1946, Silas Hogan recorded it in 1970. Hoodoo Blues on American Roots. You got

0: late, great, globally beloved Slim Harpo, James Moore, a sometime longshoreman and construction worker, there with the late Lazy Lester on percussion and Katie Webster on organ for Slim's song Shake Your Hips, 1966. It was a follow-up to his huge hit, Baby, Scratch My Back. Before that, my old friend, the late Tabby Thomas, who helped start the Baton Rouge Blues Festival in 1981 and opened a juke joint called Tabby's Blues Box. He once sang to me when I spent months in a hospital recovering from illness. We heard his best-known song from 1961 on Acceler Records' Hoodoo Party. Tabby Thomas passed in 2014, but his legacy lingers. And we are back for Blues in Conversation with Baton Rouge guitar hero Kenny Neal when American Roots returns. Hey folks, I'm Nick Spitzer in New Orleans. 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It's songs and stories from the bayous to the beltways, crossroads to crosstown, coast to coast, home and away. It's American Roots.
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0: Baton Rouge guitarist, harp player, and singer Kenny Neal is a second-generation leader in the city's blues scene. Born into a family of 10 children, Kenny's father, Rafael Neal, was a noted harmonica player, influenced by Little Walter, and played in a local band with Buddy Guy. Rafael Neal's friend Slim Harpo gave son Kenny Neal his first harmonica at age 3. Kenny started playing bass for his father at 13 and went on to Buddy Guy's band. Later, he recruited his siblings to form the Neal Brothers Blues Band. In 1989, Kenny recorded a breakout Swamp Blues LP. Big news from Baton Rouge was for Alligator Records. His fine guitar work and harmonica, as well as authoritative voice, carried him forward, making 16 more records. Kenny carries on the Baton Rouge blues tradition. Let's go to the Juke Joint stage at West Baton Rouge Parish Museum with Kenny Neal.
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0: Said I'm gonna pack up, darling. 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A little bit of blues for you.
1: All right.
0: Excuse that ending, because pandemic didn't do too good with me.
1: But your family did pretty well with it. Talk a little bit about your father, blues in your family. I mean, you guys really are a legacy that goes over at least one generation to the next.
0: Well, that song I was playing, I added a little Jimmy Reed at the end, but Starlight Diamond was Rafe O'Neal, my dad, and I wanted to do something I grew up listening to around the house, you know? My dad started out way back in West Baton Rouge, back in the days when he didn't want a farm. So when my grandfather passed away, he was a foster child. He put everything out by the road, looked like farming tools. And it was for sale. Even the mule. He said he went out and bought him a little 50 Chevrolet and got him a harmonica and a little small amp. And him and Lazy Lester did their first show together with a drummer by the name of Ike Brown. Mm-hmm. That was from this side. And that's how he started. And I'm the eldest of 10, so I guess he needed some musicians around the house, so he created his own orchestra.
1: Well, and you started in his band. How old when you started in the band?
0: Man, he used to take me out to, it's a place west of here, a little farther west in Irvinville where I grew up. It's called Spooner's, which was my grandfather's place, and that's where he met my mother. But when I come up as a kid, he used to take me there like 5 and 6 years old and put me up on the bar. And I would dance and sing and do the limber rock. And when I finished, I would go around to each table and they'd put a dollar in my pocket. A lot of times I made more money than my dad banned. So then I know I wanted to be in show business.
1: Yeah. And you played a lot with your brothers, too. I mean, you went out with them.
0: Yeah. Well, you know, when I turned 19 years old, I was playing around town because I played with my dad all my life. And when I got up to 19... Buddy Guy, brother Sam Guy, walked in the club one night. I was playing bass guitar and put a little piece of paper in my pocket. I got off on break and say, call Buddy Guy. So I'm going, man, what Buddy want with me? And so I went to the payphone and called him Collect. I didn't have the money to put in the phone. Collect called from Kenny Neal. And he answered the phone. Now, mind me, this was a Friday night. He said, I gave your dad a call, and he said it was okay. I don't think he talked to my mom, because it wasn't. He said, I need a bass player in the band. And he said, Phil Guy, which Phil was his brother, younger brother, told me that you're playing pretty good bass now, and I need a bass player at Antone's for Tuesday night.
1: That's now, over in Austin.
0: I've never been anywhere in my life. So he said, well, if you can pack your suitcase, I wanted to say, what suitcase, man? So my dad got me off on that Monday at the Greyhound bus station and my guitar, and I met Buddy Guy, and Junior Wells was playing harmonica at the time, and got to Austin, Texas that Tuesday evening, went in for rehearsal, and they would be playing songs like Give the Woman to My Mama, Fool I Was Born, you know, and stuff like that. I go, oh, man, you done threw the rabbit in the briar patch now. I'm at home.
1: Yeah.
0: And so I played that night with him, and it's been history ever since. I left home, nobody. I came back a week later. I was a star because we played at a club called Kingfish over here in Baton Rouge.
1: Yeah. Oh,
0: years
1: yeah,
0: ago.
1: Sure.
0: And I that was my gig the next week. So
1: it
0: was a
1: club.
0: Good way to say so long to all my homeboys.
1: Oh, man. With all this talk, get something maybe you could, you know, chin music only carries
0: okay,
1: us so far.
0: This song come from Mr. Slim Harpo and Rafel.
1: Good.
0: Slim Harpo had a song called King Bee. So I figured I'll write a song called Baby Bee. And it goes something like this.

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0: That's what I did. I did that many years ago, thinking about Rafel and Slim Harpo.
1: That's just so fine. Well, let me ask you this. How do you think things are going for the Blues in Baton Rouge these days?
0: Well, I think, I moved back here in 14, 15, and I put a studio together. And I had a session this morning with an 87-year-old lady came over, and she kind of scared me into this session. She said, you know, you say you're going to do a record on me. I'm getting on up there. I think you need to get busy if you're going to do it. So... Yes, last night I went to her house and I met with her and I brought over this morning and now I have the record and it was beautiful. I had a chance to record some stuff.
1: That's cool.
0: 80 years old, man.
1: Right.
0: But she learned from a kid. As far as the blues in Baton Rouge, I think we need to come together more.

0: from Baton Rouge. So when we have a festival, we should show our homegrown, you know? Yeah.
1: So what would be a homegrown Baton Rouge tune? Do you have any that actually mention the city or just something you really associate with growing up here?
0: For Baton Rouge? Yeah, I'll go.
1: Somehow I thought you would.

0: Kenny Neal's live performance transitioned into a studio version of Hoodoo Moon from his 1994 album of the same name. Coming up, we'll hear from Kenny about blues and healing, and we'll be joined by his daughter, Sarita Neal, when American Roots returns.
1: Of the next fresh air, we remember music theater historian Robert Kimball, hear excerpts of our interviews, and listen to music he wrote about. He was the artistic advisor to the Cole Porter and Ira Gershwin estates and wrote biographies of Porter, the Gershwins, and Cecil and Blake. Kimball died last week at age 86. Join us.
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0: This is American Roots with Baton Rouge Blues guitarist and harp player Kenny Neal. The next song helped me survive cancer, and I came to find out Kenny Neal had a similar story. Here's Going Down Slow on American Roots Live.

said I had my fun. Oh, if I never get well no more, I said I had my fun.

0: sin. My health is failing me. I want to be forgiven for all of my sins.
1: Yeah.
0: I had a flashback when you told me that. It's been a long time.
1: I heard that. You know, and I did too. I forgot that line. I want to be forgiven of all my sins.
0: Yeah, yeah, man. You know,
1: when you're lying there on the cooling board, you are thinking about that.
0: I've been there, man.
1: Yeah, yeah, sure.
0: I've been there.
1: You know,
0: stage four cancer with liver. And this is how I grew my hair, because I'm now taking my treatments. All my hair fell out, but I survived, and this is the real deal.
1: Yeah, man.
0: Yeah. So I'm here for a reason. Yeah.
1: But you know, back on blues is helping people. I mean, look, people in the African American communities didn't necessarily have access to psychotherapy. I mean, many people didn't have it even in the last century, all kinds of people. So when you have an art form that gives people the chance to work through their emotions and have also enjoy themselves, it strikes me as really I think that's why it's globally important.
0: I have this song, I couldn't get out of my bed. Like, the medication after 6 months, it really sets in. You get weak. And I couldn't get out of my bed one morning. And I say it to myself, because a year before this happened, I was in Buffalo, New York with my brother, my dad, and my family doing the festivals. And I tried to get up to go to the bathroom. I couldn't get up. I say, man, just when you think you got it all figured out, here comes something you never dreamed about.
1: Right.
0: I say, life is so unpredictable. I say, that's just the way it is. I'm talking to myself. I say, but one thing I know for sure, I just got to let life flow. And so I wrote it down and I put it by my bed. Months later, when I started to feel better, I went back and I saw my notes. I said, wait a minute, man. This is a song. It just was something came to me, and I play it at funerals. I play it at weddings. And let me see. I'll sing some of it for you. And I really didn't. This got to be the easiest song I ever wrote. I don't think I wrote it. It was a message game. Here you go. Just when you think you got it all figured out,

0: stay there. Keep your feet on the ground. We got to let life flow. Yeah, yeah. We got to let life. We got to let life. We got to let life. We got to let life flow.
1: Yeah. Wow.
2: Yeah. That's what brought me around.
1: There you go.
2: Yeah.
1: So, could we get your daughter up now? You mentioned that?
2: Sure. Sarita, still, where you at?
1: Huh? Is she still here?
2: She's still here.
1: Oh, good. There she is.
2: Yeah.
1: So while he's getting that guitar, what's it like growing up when your daddy's a blues musician?
3: Oh, it's the best.
1: Yeah?
3: It's the best. I mean, I never had to worry about stage fright, because anytime I'd be on the stage, if I got nervous, I'd turn around and there's my dad and my uncles, my brother and my Aunt Jackie. So it's just, the one thing I would worry about is if I were to come home and say, I think I want to be an accountant. And I'm out.
2: Yeah. What are we going to do?
3: Let's do
2: C4. And G?
3: Yeah.
0: I got to see you.

0: Sarita Neal.
1: Thank you.
2: Yeah.
0: Thank you.
2: Whoa. Dude, that's a beautiful thing. Maybe we'll get her back up before it's over. You switched over to the electric guitar.
3: Yeah, man. This one I've been playing for 44 years.
2: It looks well traveled.
3: Yeah. I'm competing with Willie Nelson.
2: Oh, yeah. Well, you only have to make it to 90 for that.
3: My last, my album in 2016, I did, it was called Bloodline.
2: Uh-huh. Oh, right.
3: And I recorded one of Willie's songs and sent it to him.
2: Oh, did you?
3: Yeah, Funny How Time Slips Away.
2: Oh, yeah?
3: And I got thumbs up from him.
2: Uh-oh.
3: Yeah.
2: Now, is that something you still do?
3: Yeah.
2: All right. Well...
1: Yeah.

0: away. Oh, yeah.
1: Something like that.
2: Yeah, something like that.
1: You got to get the record.
2: You know,
1: it's much better with the band.
2: Uh-huh. What year were you on the Opry? You remember?
1: I think it was in 90, right after I was on Broadway.
2: Broadway trumps the Opry, so the Opry be.
1: I was on Broadway in 91.
2: Uh-huh. That's right, and you were, tell us about that, you were in a show there.
1: I had the lead role in the play, and it was 27 people in my cast.
2: Yeah.
1: And it was written by Zora Neale Hurston and Langston Hughes.
2: Okay.
1: And back in those days, she was working for him, and she wrote this beautiful piece, this play, and also it's a spinoff from the book, These Eyes Are Watching God.
2: Right, yeah.
1: So Taj Mahal recommend that they should send for me, and I went up to New York.
2: Yeah.
1: A week later, they call me and say, congratulations, you got the part. I never thought in a million years I would do it.
2: Do you remember the name of the show? How did they?
1: It was called Mule Bone, and it fit me so good because it was from the country. You know, I knew how to talk. I didn't have to learn how to talk like that. I already had it. You know. So.
2: And do you still do any of the songs? I mean, Taj tunes. Do you remember any of those?
1: Sometime we'll do.
2: I love this idea of doing something from Mule Bone that you performed in and Taj wrote the music.
1: So y'all got to do this.

0: Beer. Rolls up talking about a chariot wheel. Jaw bone showing and hind bone showing. Coming and going and coming and going. Coming and going and coming and going. Coming and going and coming and going. Oh, death and the devil both lack the style. The axe wouldn't make his mean so smile. And when I was living, I was searching around a mule. Let my bones rise up and kick another fool. Dead but not gone, 'cause I'm honorary down to the bone. Honorary down to the bone. Honorary down to the bone.
1: Yeah.
2: That was my opening song on Broadway when I did kick off.
1: Yeah. Man, that's amazing. So we're at a certain point in the evening where we have a little more time. How do you feel as things move towards rhythm and blues, soul, and other forms of music? I mean, did you say to yourself, well, I'm going to try to follow that, or did you just go with it and think this is the sound?
2: Oh, first song I wrote in my life was called Love One Another. I wanted to do something a little different from blues.
1: Uh-huh.
2: I don't know why I did that, but I thought it was... It went something like this. Don't sound too much like the...

0: lot of places. I've seen a lot of things. Things have got to change. Things have got to change. It's talking about helping love one another. And that was my first song. And it wasn't too bluesy at all. But my favorite song is this one. The things that I used to do, baby.
1: All right.
0: I used to

like this boy. I'm gonna send you back to your mother, baby.

0: family too.
1: No.
0: Get along with you. Yeah. Oh, yeah.
2: That's right. Yeah. So, you know,
0: Guitar
2: you,
0: Slam, man.
2: Yeah, you mentioned that first song. I mean, it was sort of like Love and Peace, but it had a kind of soul vibe to it, a little bit of blues chord in it.
0: I'll tell you a story. One time, I told my dad when I was about 16, I had been with him all my life playing on blues. I said, "Pops, I think I want to go and play with some guys my age. You know, want to play a little new music here." And our band was called the Mongolitis. So we maybe had one gig a month playing with the Mongolitis. I say, "Hey, Pops, can I please get my job back, man? I'll never do this again." That was my experience trying to get away from it.
2: Yeah.
0: Yeah. And once I locked back into the blues, I stayed. Yeah. Man, I knew it was safe.
2: Yeah.
0: Well, the blues is my roots and it's in my heart. And I love it when I can share my gift with other people and people leave out of my shows singing my songs,
2: yeah,
0: and, you know, and just, you know, bring people together. That's the thing. I played countries where they felt what I was doing. They might not understand what I was saying, but they felt it. Yeah. And it's a connection. You know?
2: Okay.
0: So it's very important.
2: You know, I was going to ask you, I know you play some harmonica. Is there a way you could give us a little of a mouth harp?
0: I can tell you.
2: With or without the guitar, whatever suits you.
0: My, actually, I learned from my dad and Slim Harpo them, and they play backwards. So this is not the right way to play the harmonica. Here's the low end over here.
2: No kidding.
0: It's supposed to be played like this.
2: Right, yeah.
0: No, we don't play like that music. You got to go this way.
2: You give up the trade secret.

0: Yeah. Uh-oh. Mississippi saxophone.
1: Hey, had him going, man.
2: Yeah, yeah, yeah.
1: What should we go out on this grand conversation, chin music and live music? What would you like to leave these good folks with?
3: Well, I just want to say that I appreciate everybody coming out, number one, and pass the word on and share the blues and the love that we have for it, because this is our roots here. This is our traditional music for everybody. We all feel it together. And it's just so wonderful to see folks come out and support it, because that's what's going to keep it alive. And we need that.
1: All right.
3: Okay. Thank you.
1: Do you want to get my turn to go out on? You want to get my turn to go out on?
3: Oh, yeah, yeah, yeah.
1: Okay.
3: Sarita, you want to do another song with me?
1: There you go.
3: I like to do a song my dad did, wrote, so. You know it?
4: What is it?
3: Old Friends?
4: Sure.
3: And two. An old friend, you asked me

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1: The German automaker Volkswagen is cutting its vehicle options by nearly half as sales dropped more than 8% in the second quarter. VW sales in China saw the biggest drop, down more than a third this year, as the company seeks to reduce overcapacities to make it faster and more competitive. Employees have been protesting outside a VW factory near Berlin, where the company is shifting production to produce more electric vehicles. Stocks rallied and finished higher to end a wild week of trading on Wall Street. 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
9: 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I'm Corey Crow. Mostly clear skies tonight, a mild evening, low of 77 degrees. We'll see south winds around 5 miles per hour. And tomorrow it'll feel like summer, sunny and hot. 96 are high, but our heat index in the shade, 106. Saturday night, a small chance of rain. Sunday's looking a lot wetter, 70% chance of rain, but it does begin to cool things off. 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
9: Welcome to Lanyap, a program about events, issues, and people. I'm Corey Crow. I'm here with Rodriguez Davis and Jennifer Haynes from the Black Creative Circle. And welcome. Thank you both for being with us today.
11: Good morning.
9: Now, for the folks that don't know, Rodriguez, tell me a little bit about the Black Creative Circle. What's a group all about?
11: Oh, that's a good question. We are about a lot of things, but the short version is that the Black Creative Circle of North Louisiana was an idea that was spawned via conversations between Vita Shell, Aaron Davenport, and Kayshauna Hall. You know, Vitus was regularly mentioning the fact that he felt like there was not a lot of conversation between creatives in North Louisiana, particularly in Ouachita Parish, and in particular, you know, not a lot of conversation between African-American artists. And so he wanted to create a space and an opportunity for those types of conversations to happen. And that idea blossomed into a creative space that will provide opportunities for young artists and underrepresented artists in the area.
9: Y'all are one of the, you know, the premier groups in the Twin Cities. When I go out somewhere, I see your art, I see your folks. Y'all are at everything. And one of those things is just getting folks together to talk. Mm-hmm. Jennifer, you're the event coordinator for the group. You've got an event coming up called VAM.
12: Yes.
9: Tell me a little bit about VAM. What does it stand for?
12: VAM is our Visual Artist Meetup.
9: And so when do y'all get together?
12: We have that every second Saturday of every month.
9: And where do you meet up as a group?
12: Well, initially we were meeting at Sugar Gallery where we were, but now we're meeting at Marvel's Recreation Center.
9: And so you've got a meeting coming up on Saturday, Rodriguez, 12 noon, a couple of hours. If an artist came down to the meetup, what do they expect? What happens at a meetup?
11: Well, the initial idea for VAM, which is still the premise, is that, you know, we do primarily conversation. Everything is conversational with BCC, really. It's a way for us to get people out of their comfort zones and open up. But in particular with VAM, you know, there's a conversation that centers around art history. And also, I try to provide assignments that are fairly light for people to deal with. And so when we return for each meeting, we get a chance to talk about that work and what other things people are working on and, you know, to get them to express and explore some. So it's part critique, part conversation, and a little bit of art history.
9: Yeah, you told me it was kind of like a therapy session for artists.
11: Everything that Black Creative Circle does is kind of like a therapy session at the end, no matter if we intend for it to be that or not.
9: All right, so you're doing that Saturday, 10 until 2. you built an hour in to go grab a quick bite, and then at 3 o'clock you're back at it again. What's going to be happening at 3?
11: At 3, I will be at the Mazur. You know, I have an exhibition up at the Mazur Museum called Trismegistus in the Garden, and we've had some additional programming to, you know, to expand the reach of the show. So I've built in two conversations that are happening as a part of that exhibition, the second of which will be the Youth Art Roundtable, which will be facilitated by Roxanne Santos and Jacera Francois. Earlier this year, the Arts Council had a series of roundtable conversations with art practitioners and facilitators in the area. And one of the things that I thought was missing, which was evident, was that all the conversations came back to how to serve young artists and talented art programs, but there were no young artists as a part of those conversations. And so I figured this would be a good time to have that conversation in a space where the students could, you know, use their own voice to talk about what they felt, you know, was working in their classrooms and things they would like to see expanded. And so I invited Roxanne and Jacera to facilitate that conversation. And that'll be from 3 to 5 at the Mazur.
9: So that's this Saturday. Mm-hmm. And again, the visual artist meetup at the Liller Marbles Rec Center, and then moving over to 3 o'clock over at the Mazur mm-hmm. Museum. Jennifer, a lot of what y'all do is dealing with young folks that are coming up through the arts. And you've got a kids' event coming up on Monday.
12: Yes, Kids Club. And that's every second Monday of every month. And that's facilitated by Brandon Virgil Sr. and his wife, Charlene.
9: And so at the Kids Club, what do you get involved in with the arts there?
11: Everything is pretty much hands-on. As I mentioned, with regard to the founding of Black Creative Circle, there were primarily two tenets. It's like the create an entity that will provide a voice for, you know, creatives in general, but also to try to fill in some of the gaps where young creatives were not being served in their classrooms at the schools they attended, because a lot of the folks that we know are arts practitioners in the area, and we know the struggles that they have trying to serve all the students that they serve, especially their talented art teachers. And so that was really part of the germination of the idea for Kids Club. And Brandon and Charlene have crafted a lot of activities that allow students to get some practical experience that fills in those gaps.
9: Speaking with Rodriguez Davis, the exhibition coordinator, Jennifer Haynes, event coordinator for the Black Creatives Circle. And people may hear some of the things we're talking about, want to get involved. You've got a Facebook page, right?
11: Yes.
9: And that's the best place to go to get the latest on what's coming up.
11: Yep. We have a public page, Black Creative Circle of North Louisiana. Just log in there and you'll be able to find the link tree to our website. As well as a link to our calendar, our public calendar, so you can see other things that are going on.
9: We've got just a couple of minutes. I want to ask you, sometimes groups get off in their own little world and do their own little thing. You're trying to pull those groups together with something you're calling the artist table.
11: Yeah. So when Ben Hickey was the curator at the Mazur Museum, he and Vida Shell got together and cooked up this idea called the artist table, which is a page that existed, you know, primarily on Facebook, and it really, the intention was for it to serve as a nexus, right? A conversational space where individuals engaged and different arts organizations could kind of converse with each other and share opportunities for the region and outbound. And so after Vitus and I went to the Louisiana Arts Summit last year in Baton Rouge, he decided that maybe it was time to try to make that that function of the artist table terrestrial and face-to-face. And so we had our first meeting at Parlor 5, which is where all the subsequent meetings are happening, the second Tuesday of every month. And the function is the same. You know, everyone that we know who's a creative comes through in various disciplines, whether it be talented art teachers or otherwise, or individual practitioners. And we're primarily just sharing ideas about how to strengthen the arts community in the area and how to facilitate some of the things that we would like to see happen.
9: We've got just a couple of seconds left. Lights, Color, Action, a new exhibit. Who's the artist and where is that?
11: So that's an initiative that is being funded and facilitated. It's been facilitated by Brandon Virgil and funded in part by the Heron Gives Back grant by Brooke Foy, Mayor Friday Ellis's office, the DOTD, and the Downtown Arts Alliance. And the short version is that the aim of the project is to select local artists who will be paired with another artist to paint utility boxes around the city.
9: I like it.
11: And a beautification effort.
9: Ugly utility boxes become beautiful art. For folks to find out more about what you're doing, what's that Facebook page again?
11: Black Creative Circle of North Louisiana.
9: That's Rodriguez Davis, Jennifer Haynes. I'm Corey Crow. You're watching Lanyap. Be sure and like and subscribe. Share these videos with your friends.
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14: Politicians want to use scandals as a badge of honor to say that they've been in the fight.
15: How political scandals have changed in the age of Trump.
16: Voters and political leaders seem willing to tolerate a lot more, but there are still red lines.
15: 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I'm Scott Detrow.
16: And I'm Mary Louise Kelly. Ahead, what we learned from a court hearing focused on Charlie Kirk's alleged assassin.
15: And cyclosporiasis is rising.
16: But protecting against it is easier said than done.
17: The crops that we're looking at, whether it's basil or it's raspberries, are very gentle handling. And so, you know, it's not an easy thing to get rid of.
15: Plus, the art scene is shifting, and in some places, patriotic anthems are in.
18: Stirring patriotism on America's birthday. Like, that is a solid message. I'm proud of it.
16: Those stories and more after the news.
19: Live from NPR News, I'm Janine Herbst. President Trump says he's agreed to resume talks with Iran, but he says the ceasefire is over. NPR's Franco Ordonez has more.
20: President Trump says Iran's leaders reached out to his team asking to continue talks and that they've agreed to do so. But he says in a Truth Social post that the U.S. has stated to them, quote, in no uncertain terms, that the ceasefire is over. The U.S. and Iran have been trading significant strikes over the last few days, raising concerns about whether the two sides would be able to reach a final deal to end the war. Trump, who just returned to Washington from the NATO summit in Turkey, warned that more strikes were coming in retribution for Iranian strikes on ships sailing through the Strait of Hormuz. But he also insisted that the U.S. would not be returning to full-scale warfare with Iran. Franco Ordonez, NPR News. The White House.
19: In Houston, lawmakers are calling for an independent investigation into the fatal shooting of a Mexican immigrant by ICE agents as witnesses contradict a DHS statement. Houston Public Media's Kyle McLennigan has more.
21: The shooting took place on Tuesday in the district of Congresswoman Sylvia Garcia. She says the acting director of ICE told her officers went after the wrong person.
22: He confirmed that Lorenzo Salgado Aroja was not the target of the operation, nor was his brother, who was a passenger in the vehicle.
21: An ICE spokesman says officers opened fire after the driver attempted to run them over. Attorney Hugo Balderas represents two of the men who were in the van at the time of the incident.
23: They confirmed that at no point was there ever an ICE agent directly in front of the vehicle. They also confirmed that the shots came from the sides, not from the front which is inconsistent, you know, with the ICE agent statement.
21: The local district attorney is also launching his own investigation. For NPR News, I'm Kyle McClinigan in Houston.
19: The Education Department is trying to reassure disability advocates about plans to move the agency's special ed offices elsewhere in the federal government. NPR's Janaki Mitha has more.
0: For months, the disability community has been on edge about the special education office moving to the Department of Health and Human Services. According to a recording of the call obtained by NPR, Kelly Rogers, who oversees that office, said the staff with expertise in special education will move to HHS, but that she would continue to oversee them from her perch at the Education Department. She promised that federal funds and oversight of special education laws would not be disrupted by the changes. Several advocates told NPR they left the call more concerned about how this move would improve the lives of students and educators. They worried the changes will make it more confusing for students, state leaders, and families to know where to turn if the rights of students with disabilities are not being met in schools. Janaki Mehta, NPR News.
19: You're listening to NPR News from Washington. Graham Plattner, Maine's Democratic nominee for U.S. Senate, is officially out of the race. The Maine Secretary of State says Plattner filed the necessary paperwork to withdraw his candidacy 2 days after announcing he planned to do so following an accusation of rape by a former girlfriend. He denies the claims. The Maine Democratic Party now has until July 27th to pick his replacement. Syria says it apprehended the people behind two bombs that went off earlier this week during a state visit by France's president. And here's Emily Fang has more.
1: The bombs were set near the upscale hotel in central Damascus where French President Emmanuel Macron had been staying earlier this week. Syria's security forces say they've now arrested several suspects who they said were linked to the extremist group ISIS. Syria published videos of the arrest raids in Damascus's suburbs, but they still have not announced any leads in a separate bombing in a Damascus cafe earlier this month which killed 9 people. While violence is overall down in Syria since the end of the civil war, a handful of deadly explosions linked to ISIS and sectarian attacks on Syria's minority groups have challenged the country's new government to provide stability. Emily Fang, NPR News.
19: In men's World Cup soccer, Spain beat Belgium today in Los Angeles 2-1 in extra time. That sends Spain to the semifinals Tuesday against France. Wall Street higher by the closing bell, the Dow up 149 points, the Nasdaq up 74, the S&P 500 up 31. I'm Janine Herbst, and you're listening to NPR News from Washington.
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16: This is All Things Considered from NPR News. I'm Mary Louise Kelly.
15: And I'm Scott Detrow. On Wednesday, Democrat Graham Plattner ended his scandal-plagued run for a Senate seat in Maine. He released a video Wednesday night that made it clear he is leaving, but he says he is not done fighting.
25: I know that some will think it's an admission of guilt, and it most certainly is not. We're not doing it because of the allegations. We're doing it because of the structures that are being taken away from us by those in power.
15: Scandals have, of course, always been a big part of politics, but the way politicians handle them has shifted. NPR senior national political correspondent Mara Liasson and congressional correspondent Barbara Sprunt are here to discuss how and why the political scandal has changed. Hi to both of you.
26: Hi there.
27: Hi.
15: So let's start with the news of this week. Plattner dropped out after a rape allegation was made public, but he had been surrounded by other scandals basically since the beginning of his campaign. So why exit now?
5: Well, I mean, the big reason is because basically all of his allies abandoned him. And the campaign arm of the Senate Democrats said they wouldn't put any more money into the race if he stayed on the ballot. But zooming out, I think the question, in light of his other controversies, and like you said, there have been many, is why didn't he drop out earlier? And the answer is that times have changed. The scandals that would have sent candidates packing in the past just don't have the same punch that they used to.
6: That's true, although despite that very Trumpian statement that Plattner, you just heard Plattner make, where it was the power structures, not his own behavior, the Plattner case proves that not all scandals are created equal. A rape allegation is clearly still beyond the pale, at least in the modern post-Clinton Democratic Party.
15: Let's talk a little bit more about the substance of what Plattner was saying there. We heard him saying he was dropping out not because of the allegations, but because of a system that he framed as built against him and his movement. What was going on there?
5: Yeah, Scott, this is literally a, you know, textbook example of how politicians respond to scandals in this era. Brandon Rottinghouse, he's a professor at the University of Houston. He studies political scandals. This is what he has to say.
14: Politicians want to use scandals as a badge of honor to say that they've been in the fight. And the reason that they've been caught in the scandal is that they've been fighting for the people, for their base. They just pivot to the base and use that as a really big shield.
5: And that's exactly what you see in this sort of like long-winded, fairly self-indulgent video announcing his exit from the race. You know, Plattner wasn't showing contrition. He was making this about these shadowy forces stopping ordinary people from winning in politics, creating this us versus them framework that I think far transcends his own campaign.
15: Plattner wasn't the only scandal that had news developments this week, Mara. He dropped out the same day a judge ordered President Trump to pay E. Jean Carroll $5.8 million after a jury found he sexually abused and defamed her. I know that a lot of this happened a while back, but still, a development like that kind of just flew under the radar. Does that get to the question we've been thinking about in different ways for a decade now? Does Trump just go through these storylines in a different way?
6: I think he is different in degree, if not in kind. He's the candidate who famously said he could stand on Fifth Avenue and shoot someone and he wouldn't lose any voters. He also bragged about grabbing women by the genitals, and he certainly survived that. But it's also true that Republican voters are more tolerant of scandals involving personal behavior, and that could be because of Trump. But they also seem to forgive RFK Jr. and Pete Hegseth and Ken Paxton. And even though there are exceptions to this, there are Republicans who lose end their careers because of scandal, it seems like Republican voters are more tolerant than Democrats are. Yes, Bill Clinton gutted his way through a giant scandal, but for the most part, Democrats seem to have a tighter red line on this than Republicans do.
5: What's been interesting to that point, I think, Mara, is like, you know, there used to be sort of this idea in Democratic politics, and this is, I've talked to Democratic staffers and former members and strategists about this, like that there were these sort of like moral absolutism lines that they didn't want to cross. And what's interesting, I think, is that in just a short period of time, in the past decade or so, there has been a shift away from that towards this idea that Mara is talking about, which is what is the ultimate goal of politics? It's to win. And so Plattner is a great example of this coming to a head and Democrats standing by him much longer than they would have in the past, given his controversies, until they could not any longer.
15: I'm curious, what did Trump say about Plattner?
6: It's amazing that he had anything to say about Plattner. But what he said, he sounded very sympathetic on Plattner when he was asked a question about him on Air Force One this week. Let's listen to the tape.
7: It's really a question of whether or not you believe the woman. A lot of people say big falsehoods. He's in a bind.
6: So that's Trump saying it's a question of whether or not you believe the woman. Some people say big falsehoods. He sounded very sympathetic to Plattner. And what's interesting about that, instead of stepping aside and letting your opponents kind of damage themselves, he saw the Plattner scandal in very personal terms. You know, maybe the woman should not be believed.
15: Both of you have mentioned the idea, and I think news events this week bore out the idea that there are still red lines somewhere here. What do we think they look like?
5: Yeah, I think there's this distinction, you know, like the public and the parties are much more willing to overlook personal misbehavior, like infidelity, embarrassing things that the candidates may have done in the past. But criminal allegations of sexual assault, of rape, are shaping up to be this kind of red line. I mean, and we've seen that bear out over the course of this year alone. Congressman Eric Swalwell, a Democrat, Tony Gonzalez, a Republican, they both resigned earlier this year after sexual misconduct allegations.
6: Yeah, and it just makes voters more cynical about politics and politicians, and they already were pretty cynical to begin with.
2: A lot of this comes back to hyperpartisanship, which has been the story of the decade. But what other factors do you think are at play?
5: I think part of this is this fragmented media landscape that we're in. You know, people get the news and the perspective that they like, quite possibly at the expense of nothing else. The news comes really hard and fast. Scandals blow over much quicker than they used to. And I think that there are probably a good number of folks who, you know, stepped away from public service or resigned after embarrassing details about their personal life, who are now thinking like, man, if this happened today, I probably could have written it out.
15: That is NPR congressional correspondent Barbara Sprunt, as well as senior national political correspondent Mara Liasson. Thanks to you both.
5: Thank you.
6: You're welcome.

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6: This is 90.3 KEDM. I'm Corey Crow. Mostly clear skies tonight, a mild evening, low of 77 degrees. We'll see south winds around 5 miles per hour. And tomorrow it'll feel like summer, sunny and hot. 96 are high, but our heat index in the shade, 106. Saturday night, a small chance of rain. Sunday's looking a lot wetter, 70% chance of rain, but it does begin to cool things off. This is KEDM.
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8: And I'm Mary Louise Kelly. Patriotic art is taking center stage this year as the United States celebrates its 250th. This month, we're looking at the effect of Trump administration policies on arts and culture. NPR's Chloe Veltman reports on how some artists are adapting to new patriotic priorities.
9: It's been 6 years since President Trump first announced his plan to build a sculpture park featuring 250 life-size statues of notable American figures.
10: And we will teach our children to know that they live in a land of legends.
9: Concrete plans for the National Garden of American Heroes are still in the works. Nevertheless, the National Endowment for the Arts has handed out some 50 grants to cultural groups around the country to help celebrate some of the heroes slated for inclusion, such as the 40th President of the United States.
11: God bless you, and God bless the United States of America.
9: At the Ronald Reagan Presidential Library and Museum, 40 miles northwest of downtown Los Angeles, the voice of the actor-turned-politician floats above music from his Hollywood career in a new orchestral and video work highlighting episodes from his colorful life.
12: Mr. Gorbachev, tear down this wall.
9: A regional group, the New West Symphony, created the Ronald Reagan Overture with the help of a $25,000 Garden of American Heroes grant from the NEA. Michael Christie is New West's music director.
13: Stirring patriotism on America's birthday. Like, that is a solid message. I'm proud of it.
9: Christie and the musicians perform against the backdrop of an enormous American flag. Reagan's Air Force One plane hangs above the audience. Audience member Teresa Brunasso is deeply moved.
14: It reaches out to your heart, it touches you inside and out, and it makes you so proud to be an American.
9: The NEA funds far more than patriotic programming, but this being the 250th anniversary year, there's a particular emphasis on national pride. In 2025, the Trump administration rescinded about $21 million in NEA grants, according to advocacy nonprofit Americans for the Arts. The money was pulled from projects around the country that did not meet the administration's funding objectives. For example, if they were too focused on diversity and inclusion, the administration said it was prioritizing grants for more patriotic works, like military band performances. In a statement, the NEA said the anniversary is an opportunity to celebrate our nation's rich artistic heritage and cultural legacy through many artistic disciplines and perspectives. The unexpected loss of funding devastated arts groups around the country, but some leaned into the spirit of American patriotism. Take the Chicago-based Mexican folk music group Sones de Mexico Ensemble. Last year, the NEA abruptly rescinded their grant to create concerts and education programs around a popular type of Mexican ballad known as a corrido. So when the group's co-founder, Juan Diaz, heard about the NEA's Garden of American Heroes grants, he decided to look down the list of heroes.
14: And I picked 8 people in U.S. history that I felt I could write a corrido about.
9: He repitched the project to the NEA, this time using Trump administration-approved subjects like aviator Amelia Earhart and baseball star Roberto Clemente. The grant came through.

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0: 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I'm dedicated to keeping the sounds of the big bands alive and filling my audience in about the band leaders, vocalists, and composers who were such a vital part of the big band era. 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
1: 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I'm Corey Crow. Mostly clear skies tonight, a mild evening, low of 77 degrees. We'll see south winds around 5 miles per hour. And tomorrow it'll feel like summer, sunny and hot. 96 are high, but our heat index in the shade, 106. Saturday night, a small chance of rain. Sunday's looking a lot wetter, 70% chance of rain, but it does begin to cool things off. This is KEDM.
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1: Welcome to Lanyap, a program about events, issues, and people. I'm Corey Crow, here today with Dr. Ann Rodriguez from ULM and the Communication Program, and Heath Hill, who's a studio manager at the Warhawk Innovation Studios. And today, talking about a big summer camp that's coming up. Welcome, guys. Thanks for being here.
3: Thank you, Corey.
4: Yeah, we appreciate you having us. Thanks.
1: Dr. Rodriguez, you're the program director for ULM Communication and a growing industry of with social media, film, lots of folks in the program and continuing to grow.
4: Yeah, we're really excited, particularly about the addition of a film and media arts concentration that we started last year. We have tripled the size of the students that are interested. So obviously, it's a real interest of people in this area. And we're really interested in trying to help grow the film industry in this part of the of Louisiana.
1: One of the ways to do that is you need young filmmakers, and you've got a program coming up, Heath, a two-week summer camp. Tell me what's a camp called?
3: Yeah, absolutely. It's called Movie Making 101. So, you know, we start right from the genesis of the movie making process, get ideas on the page, write the script, get all the gear out, and, you know, we have professionals come in and, you know, teach them how to use the gear, teach them how to assemble a film. And we go all the way to a premiere of that film where their parents, the staff here at ULM, can all come and enjoy it.
1: So just in a couple of weeks, take it from the beginning, the hard part sometimes just doing the preparation and the writing and the things that have to be done. But they're going to learn things like lighting and miking techniques, camera techniques.
3: Absolutely, absolutely.
1: This is going to go on, Dr. Rodriguez, where is this happening?
4: So we're actually going to use two different facilities. Our Warhawk Innovation Studios is out in the old Lumen building, and the students are going to get the opportunity to work in a beautiful soundstage out there and maybe film in and around that area as well. And then after we spend about a week filming, they'll get a chance to come here on campus, use some of our computer lab equipment, and do the editing of the film. So they've got a chance to sort of see both elements and both areas that we get to, that our students get to use.
1: Now, a while back, I came through the film program at ULM, back in the dark ages, when we actually still were touching film
4: right.
1: And had razor blades and tape. And things have changed a little bit, but it was always neat to get your hands on cool equipment. And Heath, this is like the most modern stuff there is, and you're going to turn the kids loose with it.
3: Yeah, absolutely. And I think that is the main thing that I wanted to do with the camp was give the students an opportunity to have their ideas and their movies supported by industry-level film equipment and industry-level professionals who can guide them through the process, guide them through the equipment and their ideas. And yeah, it's a really cool thing. I mean, you hit the nail on the head. It all starts there, you know, in any kind of workforce, any kind of creative economy is going to start with these kids' interest and an opportunity to realize that interest.
1: The camp is going to be when, Dr. Rodriguez?
4: So it's the last 2 weeks in July. It runs Monday through Friday, 9 to noon, those 2 weeks. And like he said, we're really going to start from day one, coming up with concepts, excuse me, and And then the writing will happen. And the second week, they'll do the editing and learn how to really put together a finished product. And then finally, on that Friday, we have this big grand premiere, red carpet and all.
1: I guess one of the hopes of this is you hook those high school students on film, and maybe they come to ULM.
4: Absolutely.
1: And continue in their yeah. studies. Talk to me a little bit, both of you, about the film industry. Is it thriving in North Louisiana, or what kind of opportunities are here?
3: I think that Louisiana is one of the better states to pursue a career and an education in filmmaking. And you know, the entire film industry is decentralizing right now. So Louisiana has more power than ever to create more opportunities for people working in the film industry who can have a full-time job and a pursuing career working in the movies, you know, so.
4: And our goal is really so that we can train the workforce. So when we can get filmmakers to come here, we've got the studio space, we've got the equipment they need. We've now trained a workforce that they can use here, so they don't have to bring people with them. They don't have to bring people up from New Orleans or Baton Rouge. We've got a trained workforce here, and we really think that it can be a thriving film industry area. And we'd love to see that for our local economy and for the folks who don't want to have to leave the state in order to work in the film industry.
1: What do parents need to know about this camp that's coming up the last 2 weeks of July?
3: Well, like you said, the last 2 weeks of July, so the 20th through the 31st. Nothing really is required of the students to bring to the summer camp except their own ideas written down on a page. So it'll go from 9 a.m. until 12 p.m. and just come and expect a lot of learning and, you know, kind of a high pressure environment where they can be creative.
4: And there's a link on the general summer camps website, right? Mm-hmm.
1: .edu.
4: Thank you. And there's a summer camps page, and there's a particular page with sort of the film and VAPA interests and things like that, where they can sign up. If they want more information, they can certainly contact Heath Hill or myself at ULM. We're really, really excited. It's fun to get a group of students together and see what they can come up with. We did this for the first time last year. We had some incredibly talented young people from the area. They put together a magnificent short film, really spectacular. And we actually had it entered into the Film Prize Junior contest this past spring.
1: I'll tell you this, like I work in the industry, and I do lighting and I do sound and I work in television. They did a great job.
4: They did.
1: Like, I was looking at it, trying to pick it apart. Yeah. It was like, no, that's well lit. No, it sounds good. No, yeah. You know, and so you've got people that come in and mentor them, right? Who's going to be coming in? Who are some of your mentors?
3: Yeah, so we have industry professionals, not only from here at ULM, students of our own, but also industry professionals whose full-time job it is to work on a film set and who can translate that idea of what this job is like and what is required of a film to meet that kind of production standard that you're talking about. From New Orleans, from Shreveport, so we have a lot of people from the from IATSE Union coming in to mentor them.
1: Dr. Ann Rodriguez and Heath Hill, ULM Communication. And again, it's Movie Making 101 Summer Camp coming up the last 2 weeks of July. 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
6: EAC does not ever touch a ballot. It's not counting the ballots. It's not making the rules for how any American is voting.
7: President Trump cleans house at the Election Assistance Commission, drawing condemnation from Democrats and voting rights advocates.
8: It's Friday, July 10th, and this is All Things Considered from NPR News.
7: I'm Mary Louise Kelly.
8: And I'm Scott Detrow. Ahead this hour, the latest on a deadly ICE operation in Houston.
9: My clients will forever be physically and emotionally scarred by this killing.
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8: And as we gear up for another big soccer weekend, here is a question. 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
7: Our colleagues asked kids in China and India, do you even know there's a World Cup happening?
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8: Those stories and more are coming up after this newscast.
11: Live from NPR News in Washington, I'm Janine Hurst. The head of the Islamic Revolutionary Guard Corps, or IRGC, is praising the late supreme leader as a martyr and called for revenge. The Iranian commander is rarely seen in public, but as NPR's Hadil Al-Shalchi reports, he made an exception to attend the late Iranian leader's funeral.
12: Brigadier General Ahmad Vahidi said the death of Ayatollah Ali Khamenei was the beginning of a, quote, new chapter of honor and perseverance in Iran. In a statement, he called Khamenei, who was killed at the start of the U.S.-Israeli war against Iran, a martyr, and that the Islamic Revolutionary Guard will not rest until justice is served. While Vahidi occasionally issues public statements, his attendance at Khamenei's funeral was the first public appearance since the start of the war. Vahidi publicly performed funeral prayers with three of Khamenei's sons. Khamenei's fourth son and current Iranian leader was not seen during the week-long funeral procession. Hadil Al-Shalchi, NPR News, Istanbul.
11: The parents of Nolan Wells are still looking for answers in their son's death. His body was found off the Mississippi coast this past week. Elise Gregg of the Gulf States Newsroom and Mississippi Public Broadcasting has more.
13: At a press conference today in New York City, Wells's parents spoke alongside civil rights attorney Benjamin Crump, whom they've retained, and Reverend Al Sharpton. Wells's mother, Christine Wells Wansley, called for transparency and honesty in the investigation.
14: That's all we want. We just want to know. We just want to know what happened and what our baby.
13: Law enforcement has not yet announced a cause of death. Results from the state's autopsy, as well as an independent autopsy called for by Crump, are both pending. Sharpton says they're waiting to announce funeral plans, but says he'll be officiating. For NPR News, I'm Elise Gregg in Jackson, Mississippi.
11: Much of the country is under a heat dome that will send temperatures soaring, including in parts of Colorado. The National Weather Service is calling it significant and dangerous. Colorado Public Radio's John Daly has more.
15: The National Weather Service in Grand Junction issued a heat advisory for areas in the western part of the state, forecasting near-record triple-digit temperatures. It warns heat-related illnesses increase significantly during extreme heat events. Stefania Vescones is executive director of Mutual Aid Partners, which works with unhoused residents in Grand Junction.
16: We're definitely worried about this weekend. Folks are scrambling to figure out where can they go during those hottest part of the day? Where can they access water?
15: A coalition of groups plans to distribute water, emergency food, and sunscreen Doctors and public health officials urge people to stay hydrated. For NPR News, I'm John Daly.
11: And you're listening to NPR News from Washington. British police say they've arrested a man in his 20s on suspicion of murder after a prominent former politician, Anne Widdecombe, was found dead in her home in southwestern England. Police say they're not treating the murder as terrorism and that there's currently no information to suggest the murder was politically motivated. NPR's Fatma Al-Kassab has more.
12: 78-year-old Anne Widdecombe, a former Conservative minister who more recently was a spokeswoman for the right-wing anti-immigration party Reform UK, was found with serious injuries at her home in Devon on Thursday morning. Widdecombe was a Brexit supporter and was known for her socially conservative views in politics, opposing abortion and LGBTQ rights. Prime Minister Keir Starmer said her murder was a moment to rise above any political differences. Lawmakers' safety in the UK is a serious concern. Labour lawmaker Joe Cox was killed in 2016 by a white supremacist, and 5 years later, Conservative lawmaker David Amos was stabbed to death by an attacker inspired by Islamic State propaganda. Fatima Al-Kassab, NPR News.
11: A fast-moving wildfire in Spain has left at least 12 people dead, around two dozen missing. Officials in Andalusia say the remote terrain and the lack of access for heavy machinery are making it tough for the firefighters. 16 aircraft are now being used to help battle the blaze by dropping water. I'm Janine Herbst, and you're listening to NPR News from Washington.
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18: 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He was the artistic advisor to the Cole Porter and Ira Gershwin estates and wrote biographies of Porter, the Gershwins, and Cecil and Blake. Kimball died last week at age 86. 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
7: On a Friday. It's All Things Considered from NPR News. I'm Mary Louise Kelly.
8: And I'm Scott Detrow. A bipartisan federal agency that helps with U.S. elections now has a void at the top. This is after President Trump dismissed its three remaining commissioners yesterday. NPR correspondent Ashley Lopez covers elections and votings and joins us now to talk about this. Hey, Ashley.
19: Hey there.
8: So the agency in question is the Election Assistance Commission, not a well-known agency. First off, tell us what it is.
19: Yeah, so the EAC is an independent agency created after the chaos of the 2000 presidential election to basically help states switch to newer voting equipment and to provide other resources that help them run elections without the snafus we saw in 2000. States run their own elections, so the federal government doesn't really have much of a role beyond helping them. So the EAC doesn't count ballots, they don't monitor polling sites, anything like that. This is a agency that is bipartisan. It is not political. There are four commissioners, and no party can represent more than two of those seats.
8: Okay. Supposed to have four?
19: Mm-hmm.
8: Now it has zero. So what happened?
19: So President Trump dismissed the EAC's three remaining members. One, a Republican, had actually resigned earlier this year. But yesterday, Trump fired the two Democrats and the remaining Republican resigned.
8: Did Trump offer a rationale for this?
19: Yeah. So a White House official said the president, quote, reserves the right to remove individuals that may not be totally aligned with the important task of securing America's elections, end quote. Notably, the official also referenced a recent Supreme Court ruling. Last month, there was this big decision, and the conservative majority on the court expanded the president's power to fire members of independent agencies at will, which reversed decades of precedent.
8: This is something Trump has been obsessed with. Mm-hmm. As late as this week, he was still repeatedly referencing the 2020 election that he lost. He insists he won. He did not. What has the reaction been among voting officials?
19: I mean, there's a lot of concern that Trump is using his limited power in elections to interfere with the upcoming midterms in any way he can. Some Democrats on the Hill said they see this as part of Trump's ongoing efforts to erode trust in election outcomes, as well as undermining any independent oversight. I talked to Matt Weil at the Bipartisan Policy Center. He actually worked at the EAC for several years and has known all the commissioners in the agency's 23-year history. He told me these removals are a loss for the American people because it was an agency that was created to help states run elections in a bipartisan way.
20: They all were there, Democrats, Republicans alike, because they wanted to improve voting in America. And on the hard topics, when they didn't agree on everything, they found a way to get to unanimous consent on almost everything that they did.
21: We've both at this point mentioned Trump's focus on this and the worries from many corners that he's trying to interfere with coming election results. Give us some context of what's been happening.
19: Well, I mean, President Trump has not hidden the fact that he wants power over how elections are run in this country. Since taking office again, he has signed two executive orders that would upend how elections are run. I should note that federal courts have blocked these orders from going into effect. His Justice Department is suing states for sensitive voter data and threatening over how they maintain their voter rolls. And of course, he is pushing Congress to pass an overhaul of election policy, all before this very contentious midterm election, where his party is expected to lose some power. And as we all saw in 2020, when Trump loses elections, he does not admit defeat. He tries to change outcomes and claim fraud when he can't. And all of this is extremely worrying to voting rights advocates.
21: NPR's Ashley Lopez, thank you so much.
19: Yeah, thank you.
7: In other Trump news, the president wants his arch to be 250 feet tall. That would exceed the height limits that have shaped D.C.'s skyline for more than a century. The Trump administration is now arguing that the law does not apply to the arch or to any federal projects at all. As NPR's Rachel Treisman reports, that could have huge implications for the nation's capital.
22: Trump's proposed arch would stand at 250 feet. That's more than double the height of the nearby Lincoln Memorial and well above D.C.'s legal limit of 130 feet. The city's lack of skyscrapers is by design, says Sarah Bronin, a George Washington University Law School professor who specializes in zoning and land use.
23: The original motivation was really about the extent to which fire safety officials at that time could protect tall buildings.
22: In the 1890s, the construction of a 164-foot-tall apartment building called the Cairo prompted concerns over fire safety. Congress, which directly governed D.C. at the time, passed the Height of Buildings Act in 1899. The updated 1910 version has shaped the city ever since.
23: With a few exceptions, buildings have been capped to around, let's say, 10, 12 stories.
22: The result is a relatively uniform skyline where landmarks like the Washington Monument can be seen from all over. Congress has made exceptions for certain hospitals, religious structures, and hotels.
23: But those exceptions have been very rare over the years, and there hasn't been one in decades, as far as I know.
22: Now, the Trump administration wants an exemption for its arch, and it's arguing that the Height of Buildings Act shouldn't apply to federal projects at all. That question is now before the National Capital Planning Commission, one of the federal panels reviewing the arch. Its Trump-appointed chair, Will Scharf, raised doubts about the law at the commission meeting last month.
24: I believe, speaking personally, that the best reading of the law is that the Height of Buildings Act is not applicable to federal construction.
22: The Department of the Interior, which is behind the project, sided with Scharf. Its legal team released a memo arguing that the federal act should be treated as a local zoning law. But Scharf's own commission has applied the act to federal projects since 1938, and its general counsel has since issued a memo outlining the reasons why that should continue. Bronin, the lawyer, is skeptical of the administration's argument. But
23: the back and forth between two federal agencies suggests that this may be a matter that will show up at some point in court.
22: At its meeting on Thursday, the commission voted to approve preliminary site and building plans and table the height discussion for next time. But Evan Cash, the only member to vote against the arch, made clear he thinks the law should apply.
25: This commission does not have to approve a project that treats the Height Act as an obstacle to be maneuvered around rather than a law to be applied.
22: Commission staff had suggested a workaround that would allow the arch to comply without losing an inch, making the base shorter and the statues on top taller. But they said the Trump administration had ruled out smaller designs. The White House told NPR it expects the arch to proceed as is. Cash said even if the arch doesn't get built, reinterpreting the Hyde Act would mean big changes for the commission and the city.
25: We would be deciding development potential, land value, skyline, and the balance between federal and local planning authority. This is not a small thing.
22: The commission is set to address the height limits at its next meeting in early September. Scharf suggested it could vote on final approval then. Rachel Treisman, NPR News.
21: Multiple wildfires in Colorado have forced tens of thousands of people around the state to flee their homes. The fires have burned near dozens of communities, and three wildland firefighters have lost their lives battling the flames. State officials spent months planning as winter snows failed to arrive. Now their plans are being put to the test. Colorado Public Radio's Molly Cruz reports.
0: In a repurposed barn in Pueblo, Colorado, large fans blow in 100-degree heat. Evacuees from the state's biggest wildfire this year follow colorful signs to blankets, pet food, and toiletries. 9-year-old Isabella Stock picks up a children's book as her mom sorts through piles of donated clothes. Their family of six fled home with only minutes to spare.
1: It's kind of stressful. I'm kind of nervous what's going to happen to our house. If it's gone, where else could we go?
0: As families wait to learn what's left of their homes, the fire near here is one of half a dozen testing Colorado's wildfire preparations. Colorado entered the summer coming off a historically dry winter, with low snowpack leaving its mountains, forests, and grasslands bone dry. Governor Jared Polis.
2: This is a marathon, and, you know, it seems like a sprint. We appreciate all of our amazing firefighters on the line, but we also know that this is going to be a long and potentially very dangerous fire season.
0: Polis says the state has been preparing for months, investing $165 million in wildfire prevention and resilience measures, including expanding firefighting resources and adding aircraft to the state's fleet. And the state is spending millions more fighting the fires now.
2: When there's dangerous fires in our state that affect life and property, sometimes hundreds of millions, billions of dollars, we always spend what we need to spend to keep communities safe. So there's never a question of us holding back on the firefighting front. We have emergency funds that cover that.
0: Nearly 2 weeks into the season's largest fires, the state is getting a lot of federal help and money. Officials here are aware, though, that federal crews are battling 39 large fires nationwide. Late last month, the national wildfire preparedness level notched up to 4 on a scale of 1 to 5. If it reaches 5, federal crews and equipment could start to be rationed. Mike Morgan leads Colorado's Division of Fire Prevention and Control.
3: And that's when we really get, you know, worried, is when we have to spread resources across, you know, multiple fires, multiple states, multiple geographical areas. That's when we get really concerned.
0: Back at the donation center in Pueblo, Ashley Stock says she's trying to reassure her children.
4: It's nerve-wracking. Just because we don't know what we're going to walk into when we're finally able to return home. I'm watching how it's impacted my kids. They're not able to sleep through the night now. So it's hard to, like, navigate all of everybody's emotions and tell them, like, everything's going to be okay when I don't know what we're going to see and experience.
0: More heat, gusty winds, and the potential for record-breaking triple-digit temperatures are expected into next week, meaning firefighters aren't likely to get much relief anytime soon. For NPR News, I'm Molly Cruz in Denver.

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1: Azar Nafisi risked all to teach classic literature to young women in Iran. 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
2: 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You tell them the truth. And I felt that that is my duty as a writer.
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3: This is 90.3 KEDM. I'm Corey Crow. Mostly clear skies tonight, a mild evening, low of 77 degrees. We'll see south winds around 5 miles per hour. And tomorrow it'll feel like summer, sunny and hot. 96 are high, but our heat index in the shade, 106. Saturday night, a small chance of rain. Sunday's looking a lot wetter, 70% chance of rain.

0: Robert Kimball spoke to Terry in 2001. The author and musical historian died last week. He was 86 years old. Coming up, I review the new remake of Little House on the Prairie, based on the popular series of books by Laura Ingalls Wilder. This is Fresh Air.
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0: This is Fresh Air. I'm TV critic David Bean Cooley. Netflix is presenting a new version of Little House on the Prairie, based on the popular series of books by Laura Ingalls Wilder. All 8 episodes of Season 1 are now available to stream, and Netflix already has ordered a Season 2. It's a story from our nation's early frontier history, and has quite a history of its own, in print and even on television. When Laura Ingalls Wilder started writing her Little House on the Prairie book series in the early 1930s, it was as a fond salute to her own childhood memories. Laura was born shortly after the Civil War in 1867 in the very log cabin she describes in her first book, Little House in the Big Woods. That book and her later ones detailed the joys, the difficulties, and the hard work involved in pioneer life, as seen and told from the perspective of a precocious young girl. Laura loved her ma and pa and her siblings, but she observed them all carefully and perceptively. She was to Little House on the Prairie what John Boy was to the Waltons, another nostalgic family TV series set during an earlier time, in that case, the Depression. The characters of both John Boy and Laura displayed a gift for writing early on and narrated their family's stories. When Michael Landon, after spending years as Little Joe on Bonanza, brought Little House on the Prairie to NBC in the 1970s, he cast himself as the patriarch, Pa Ingalls. But the storytelling, as in the books, belonged to Little Laura, played in that series by a young Melissa Gilbert.
3: If I had a remembrance book, I would mark down how it was when we left our little house in the big woods to go west to Indian Territory.
0: That Little House series was very popular and ran from 1974 to 1983. Especially in the early episodes, it was faithful to the original books and characters. When an Osage Indian chief came by the Ingalls cabin, Pa invited him in for a sit and a smoke. Ma was frightened, as was Laura's elder sister, and was relieved when he left. But Laura was charmed and sympathetic to his tribe's plight. What Laura says in that 1974 premiere may sound like liberal Hollywood rewriting, but the empathic dialogue, like much of the TV series, came straight from the original books.
4: Thank goodness he's gone.
5: Why? I thought it was kind of nice.
4: Poor Indian.
5: Well, I wouldn't be upset about it. A few months from now, there won't be an Indian left in the territory.
3: But why not, Pa?
5: Government's going to make a move, half pint.
3: Move where?
5: West, I guess.
6: I'm glad.
3: I'm not. Does old Dr. Shane have to go too, even though he's a chief?
5: Yeah, I'm afraid so.
3: It's not fair. They were here first.
0: The new incarnation of Little House on the Prairie is created for TV by Rebecca Sonnenschein. Her writing credits include episodes of the TV series The Boys and The Vampire Diaries. She and the show's other writers, as well as the directors, take some liberties with their new version. They introduce an entire family of Osage characters, for example, to present another set of family dynamics. One thing they don't mess with, though, is Laura as the central voice. She's played here by Alice Halsey, whom you may remember as the brilliant daughter on Lessons in Chemistry. And her performance is the show's very best, a show that starts, as before, with Laura's opening narration.
7: Once upon a time, Pa and Ma and Mary and Laura left their house in the big woods of Wisconsin. Ma was sad to leave her life behind, but Pa said it was getting too crowded and we needed a fresh start in the West. Every day, the horses traveled as far as they could, and Pa and Ma made camp in a new place.
0: Warren Christie is another standout. He plays John Edwards, a Civil War veteran and sometimes drunken loner who agrees to help the Ingalls build their log cabin before winter sets in. Charles, that's Pa to Laura, likes him, but Caroline, that's Ma, fears him as much as she does the Osage and sends him away. Luke Bracey plays Pa, and Crosby Fitzgerald plays Caroline.
8: He's not coming back.
9: What?
8: He was drinking here at our home. He said he didn't do it while you worked, but I didn't believe him.
9: What'd you say?
8: I told him not to come back until he didn't need something to chase the ship.
9: It doesn't work like that. You don't just snap your fingers and make it go away. His wife is gone. His girls are gone. He got chewed up and spit out by the godforsaken war.
8: You knew? You knew and you didn't say anything?
9: Caroline, we are alone at sea. We don't have room for this obsession with virtue.
8: It's not virtue. I don't want to lose my family
9: again. We can't finish this house without it.
0: Their argument is intense, but as filmed, there's something off about it. Like many other scenes in this new little house on the prairie, it's shot by handheld cameras in extreme close-up and calls too much attention to itself. Also, some of the dramatic plot points that work so well in the books and in the NBC series are less effective here because they're not established or presented as well. The familiar title of Little House on the Prairie may bring lots of viewers to this new version, but I can't say it really resonates, except for the performances of Alice Halsey as Laura and Warren Christie as Mr. Edwards. But I will say that the entire original series of Little House on the Prairie is available to stream on Peacock, and when I dove back in there to refresh my memory, that series really did resonate. Coming up, critic-at-large John Powers reviews the new season of Sugar, starring Colin Farrell as a private eye with a secret. Quite a secret. This is Fresh Air.
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0: This is Fresh Air. The Apple TV series Sugar stars Colin Farrell as John Sugar, an L.A. private eye with the strangest of secrets. Its second season is currently being released and finds him seeking a missing person in areas of Los Angeles you won't find in the tourist brochures. Our critic at large, John Powers, says that Sugar has a strange, starry-eyed allure that he found irresistible.
13: Aliens from outer space come in basically two kinds. The first are murderous invaders that need to be destroyed. Think Alien or Predator. In more complex stories like The Man Who Fell to Earth or Arrival, The ETs don't come to wreak havoc, but to engage with our world, often discovering what it means to be human. The latter is what you get in Sugar, the seductive Apple TV series whose second season is now unfolding. Here, the alien, played by a terrific Colin Farrell, doesn't merely travel between planets, but between genres. He learns to be human by becoming a private eye in Los Angeles, or maybe a fantasy of a private eye, one who tools around L.A. in a vintage Corvette Stingray, sports immaculately tailored suits, and has a spirit so pure he makes Philip Marlowe seem sinister. Wrapping noir inside science fiction, or maybe the other way around, Sugar injects fresh feeling into storylines that have grown more than a little musty. Now, Sugar's first season was nearly impossible to review because its shocking reveal that private detective John Sugar is actually from another planet didn't come until episode 6, so late you couldn't intelligently discuss the series without spoiling it. In its final episode, we learn that Sugar is part of a team of aliens sent to Earth to monitor and observe, but they've been betrayed and must flee our planet to avoid being killed. Sugar stays behind. In season 2, cut off from his home planet, he's back to detective work. Where the first season's client was a Hollywood mogul, this new one moves us into the LA of the powerless. Sugar takes the case of aspiring boxer Danny Moon, played by Jin Ha, a Korean immigrant who wants him to find his missing brother, who has dangerous men on his tail. Sugar quickly finds himself faced with Latino street gangs and a dirty cop named Vega, played with menacingly placid amusement by Tony Dalton, who you may know as the psycho Lalo Salamanca in Better Call Saul. Clearly needing help, Sugar hires a streetwise assistant, she's played by Sasha Calle, and calls in favors from his scruffy police pal, slyly played by Shea Whigham. Naturally, there's also a mysterious woman, Charlotte, the wonderful Irish actress Laura Donnelly, who just as naturally has eyes for Sugar. Heck, he's Colin Farrell. As part of his interplanetary mission, Sugar has been ordered not to assimilate, eat no meat, have no sex, don't kill anybody. But as the story progresses, with the amoral Vega looking unstoppable, and Charlotte coming on pretty darn sexy, we wonder if he'll be corrupted into violating those taboos. Here, you sense temptation coming when he first meets Charlotte in a bar.
14: Hello.
15: Hi.
14: I don't mean it as... Have we met before?
15: I don't think so.
14: Zurich, the sustainability conference, that wasn't you?
15: No.
14: My mistake.
15: Not at all. John Sugar.
14: Sugar? Like what's sweet?
15: I suppose.
14: I'm Charlotte.
15: Like the web.
14: Like the spider's web.
13: The late, great David Lynch said that what drew him into a story was a mood, a mental atmosphere he wanted to be inside. I get that in Sugar, with its riffs on genres I love, its undertow of City Lights melancholy, and the way Sugar's alienness puts a spin on everything, from the heightened way L.A. is shot to his philosophical ruminations on existence. Sugar learned about Earth by watching old pictures like Casablanca. He's now a film buff. And one of the show's stylistic trademarks is to cut in clips from black and white movies that echo what he's experiencing in the story. Even when this technique feels a bit mannered, these clips remind us that Sugar often approaches life through the mythologizing of the Hollywood dream machine. Rather like us, come to think of it. It's one of the best science fiction cliches that aliens often possess more humanity than human beings. The empathetic Sugar certainly does, whether he's quietly washing the dishes for the grandmother of a murder victim, believing villains would go straight if only they could, seeing himself in L.A.'s uprooted immigrants and unhoused people, or reacting in horror at how heartlessly the dispossessed are treated. This city breaks your heart, he tells us. While we might mock a human detective for being so unhard-boiled, Farrell wins us over with the subtlety and charm we expect from his performances. Deploying his charisma with great discretion, he gives us a Sugar who may look like a perfectly cool detective, but whose interactions have an earnest, awkward, off-kilter honesty that gives every scene an offbeat twirl. In fact, one of the very best things about the show is that, like its hero, it isn't cynical. Sugar lives in the elegant Hotel del Corazon, the hotel of the heart. And this seems just right. Far, far from home, John Sugar is a lonely soul, lost in space, but forever trying to do the right thing.
0: John Powers reviewed Sugar, starring Colin Farrell, now in its second season on Apple TV. In the new comedy film The Invite, an unhappily married couple invite the couple upstairs over for an uncomfortable and revelatory dinner party. On Monday's show, the film's screenwriters, Rashida Jones and Will McCormick, they're longtime writing and producing partners, as well as actors. Hope you can join us. 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
16: Knock, knock. Who's there? 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They developed a method to deliver healthy mitochondria to sick cells. Our cells are covered in proteins called receptors that work like locks on a door. These researchers gave mitochondria a protein key, letting them unlock and enter specific cells. And they successfully targeted mitochondria to nerve cells. And the survival of nerve cells with mitochondrial disease improved by 24%. So let's open our hearts to mitochondrion door dashers. 5 stars.
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